0: As I say these words, the aircraft carrier USS Abraham Lincoln is heading home. After an extended deployment that put it in the news, I'm guessing you might have seen some of the coverage. Their time at sea was...
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0: As I say these words, the aircraft carrier USS Abraham Lincoln is heading home. After an extended deployment that put it in the news, I'm guessing you might have seen some of the coverage. Their time at sea was extended to over 9 months, taking a toll on the crew. There were reported food shortages, resupply issues, exhaustion that comes from months at sea with no break at all. Stars and Stripes and Navy Times reported sailors attempting to jump overboard, though other journalists were unable to get that confirmed. What is life on this kind of Navy ship like during this kind of deployment? Well, years ago, we did an episode of our show on an aircraft carrier during a war in the same waters the Lincoln was in, the Arabian Sea. This is just a few months after September 11th. We were on the USS Stennis. They were dropping bombs in Afghanistan in the early stages of that war. And on that show, you really get a sense of the drudgery of so many of the jobs, and also just how dangerous some of the jobs are. It is a very vivid picture. And so today, with the crew of the Lincoln in mind, we thought we would play you that hour. It is, I have to say, a surprisingly entertaining episode. We saw many things that surprised us, starting with the interview that kicked off the hour. Let's just jump in.
1: My name is Creavon Scott. Just filling up the vending machines.
2: Is that your is that your full-time job?
1: Yes.
2: It's your full-time job?
1: Yeah. Filling up vending machines all day. For 12 hours.
0: A few weeks ago, This American Life producers Alex Bloomberg, Wendy Doerr, and I flew halfway around the world to spend some time on the USS John C. Stennis. The Stennis is one of two aircraft carriers that are launching jet fighters to support the ground troops in Afghanistan. Alex is the one who talked to Creavon Scott.
2: What are the big sellers?
1: Right now it's Snickers and Starburst. Snickers goes real fast.
2: What's the least favorite candy on board?
1: Bonkers, the fruit chews. We got boxes of those and still have them. Sometimes if we don't have anything else, we'll just put all rolls of Bonkers and they'll still stay in here.
2: Some people hate Bonkers. Yeah. There's just nobody likes Bonkers.
1: We still got them, but we've been ordering a whole lot of new stuff, so I've been trying to keep like a whole variety of things in here. Like Crunchy Munch, we just got the Crunchy Munch, and the Cheez-Its we normally didn't have in here.
2: Cheez-Its?
1: Yeah, the Cheez-Its, the different kind of Cheez-Its.
0: Our enemies, needless to say, are not supplied with Crunchy Munch. Yes, we're at war, and yes, that means thousands of Americans are in Kandahar and Kabul and other very dangerous places doing very dangerous things. But for every person on the front lines, there are dozens backing them up with equipment, logistical support, and Cheez-Its. This aircraft carrier has only 50 or 60 pilots on board who actually drop bombs, who actually take part in combat. Everyone else is here, over 5,000 people, to get them in the air. Back home, over the last few months, we've heard about the pilots, we've heard about the people doing more heroic work. But everybody else on this ship is also at war, is also far from home, is also sacrificing something to be here. And we wanted to hear their stories, too. It's one thing to turn your life upside down to go shoot bullets at bad guys. It's another to give up everything to go fill candy machines 12 hours a day. In the months since the USS Stennis embarked for the Arabian Sea, Creavon has only gone outside twice. If you picture for a moment what an aircraft carrier looks like, the deck of the ship, that big flat deck, is where jets take off and land. So you can't just walk around up there. She sees daylight maybe once a day. She's 20 years old. It's her first time away from home.
1: You know, the hardest part is just missing home, the homesick. If I can get over that, then I'll be all right. And when I first got here, I was like really bad. I cried every day and stuff like that. But it's like my parents are really helpful. They email me every day. So.
0: Today on our program, everyday life aboard a ship at war, what it's really like. If you never served on a ship like this, believe me, there is so much you don't know. From WBEZ Chicago, This American Life, I'm Ira Glass. Stay with us.

0: This American Life, our episode from early 2002, continues about life on an aircraft carrier. So Alex Bloomberg and Wendy Doerr and I went to the Stennis together, and throughout this hour you're going to hear from all three of us.
1: We got to the Stennis about 6 weeks after the ship arrived in the North Arabian.

0: This is the hangar deck. It's 2 football fields long, 3 stories tall. Entering it, it's like walking through a closet door and finding yourself at the pitcher's mound in the Astrodome. We walked past parked fighter planes and hundreds of people, all scurrying around, pushing hand trucks, talking into walkie-talkies. And then we arrive at the hangar bay door, which is basically a 3-story hole in the side of the ship.
1: It's nighttime. Peering out, we can make out the shadowy outline and red running lights of another huge boat, traveling at the same speed we are, maybe 100 yards away. A 6 steel cables stretch between the 2 ships. Helicopters dip and swerve back and forth. And then, out of the darkness, 2 pallets with hundreds of pounds of food come swinging in on a cable.
2: We just took on 2 pallets.
0: Lieutenant Commander Mark Semler explains that they're bringing on enough food for 5,000 people for 30 days, plus machine parts, bundles of food, people pass boxes of fresh pears and strawberries and avocados, fire brigade style. The entire operation takes over 250 people. And though everyone knows they're at war, in most jobs, it doesn't feel like a war.
3: Not at all. We do our job.
4: I know everything that's going on, but it just feels like, okay, we're living on the boat for 6 months.
5: I feel like I'm doing my job the same way, and this is pretty much normal. It's not like being on the front lines with an M16 in my hand.
6: Do you wish you had a job which put you more in the front lines?
5: No. Not with my wife and stuff. No, I'm very happy with what I am.
0: The average age on board the ship is 21 years old. And when you ask people how they ended up here, the most common answer is, I don't know. They just shrug and say they were failing out of school, or they wanted to see the world, or they wanted money for college. Almost all the enlistment stories can be summarized as either, I joined the Navy to straighten out my life, or I joined the Navy because I wanted something more.
7: Okay, I'm Jessica Phillips. I got here 6 days ago, so I'm going through training right now. So everything's still a blur. I don't even know what day it is. Wednesday? Thursday?
0: When I asked Jessica Phillips my question about how she ended up on this ship, she looked up at me and said, do you really want to hear this story? It all began, she said, 2.5 years ago, working at the mall in a Barnes & Noble and living in the same small town where she'd grown up, in Ocala, Florida.
7: The place where I live is considered a black hole. It's nobody gets out of there. Like, most people live and die there, and that's just the way it goes. You grow up with the same people, everything stays the same. I couldn't take it anymore. So I told him I had 2 girl roommates at the time, and I looked at him and I said, you can have all my stuff. I packed up a suitcase, and I was like, I'm leaving. And I left that night, and I left him like money for that month's rent and everything. I was like, you need to find a new roommate. I get in my car, which was an 89 Mustang, and just putter away.
0: Jessica had no idea where she was headed. There were vague thoughts of finding someplace cool and applying to college. She made her way up the coast to Raleigh, North Carolina. Jessica ended up stopping in Raleigh, moving in with friends. But without a job, she had to find other ways to make ends meet.
7: You know, I used to go gas station to gas station and ask people for money, pretty much. I'd be like, listen, I'm on a vlog, I road trip. Most people hand me money, you know, $5 or something. But she'd only do that for so long. So I was just like, I'm sitting there, and I was trying to figure out what I did this for, first of all. Like, I gave up all my stuff. I'm almost broke. I was just like, I need to figure out what I need to do. I need to do something with myself. So everybody was, we were having a party, and everybody was, like, partying, and I'm sitting outside. And some guy comes up to talk to me, and he said something about, like, what are you doing tomorrow? And I said, I'm going to go home and join the Navy. And he was like, what? Like, he was just like, what are you talking about? I was like, I think I'm going to pack up and go home and join the Navy. I was like, this is what I need to do.
8: And why did the Navy pop into your head? Why Navy?
7: You know, I have no idea. I think my manager at Barnes & Noble was in the Navy for 2 years. She was a yeoman, but that was, like, 20 years ago. And that kind of, like, came back to me. And I think, this sounds so cheesy, though, but it was like a Navy commercial came on in between television or something. It's the one where they say that the sea is our classroom. They use, like, the intro to some hardcore rock song. I think it's a Limp Bizkit song. Maybe not. Maybe it's a Godsmack. I don't know, but there's the carrier, and it's racing across, and they've got the jets flying over, and they got the people, like, all smiling in their nice uniforms.

0: forms and sitting in class doing their schoolwork, and the people who are sitting in front of the radar and looking at the, you know, the picture, and then they're like, most people go to school, but this is our classroom. And then it says GoNavy.com. So then I was like, hey, you know, maybe I will.
1: From the time you told that guy at the party you were going to join the Navy till the time you were in the Navy, how many days passed?
0: Six? Five? That was a Friday, and that Wednesday I was in boot camp.
1: When I got back, I actually got a copy of the commercial from the Navy. The entire thing takes 15 seconds, and Jessica's memory of it is pretty much perfect.
2: Why should you consider getting an education in the Navy? This is one of your classrooms. Navy, accelerate your life.
1: And how was it for you? Like, once you were in boot camp, did you have second thoughts?
0: Did I ever have second thoughts? We first get on the bus. It's a whole nice trip. Everybody's polite to you, everything else. Then you get on the bus, and you're sitting there. Some guy gets on the bus and tells you you're not home anymore and starts yelling. It's the basic boot camp thing. I'm not your mama, your papa, you know. Stop talking. I don't want to hear it. So I was just like, okay, they're just trying to scare me, whatever. And, you know, I'm sitting there laughing. I'm like, God, this is such a movie. I was like, how stereotypical is this? So they get us, they bus us to the Navy boot camp in Great Lakes, and we get off the bus, and it's the middle of the night, it's cold, and they're yelling at you to stand against the wall, and why can't you stand still, and everything else, and when I call your name, you yell out your social, and they yell out my name, and I'm standing there yelling my social security number, they're telling me I'm not doing it loud enough, and I'm thinking, what did I do? What am I doing here? And it's five. Gosh, this day is so clear. It's 5 in the morning, and it's like you're looking at a stranger, and you understand everything they're feeling. Like, that was one of the few moments where you look at somebody, and you're like, I know exactly what you're thinking, and I know what you're feeling, because I do too.
1: It got better, of course, and Jessica was satisfied with the Navy. At 22, she says, she's been to countries and seen things she never would have otherwise. But her feelings about the Navy became even stronger after September 11th.
0: As far as September 11th, a personal reflection of what it does, you become a little bit more patriotic. Before, it was kind of like, Navy, I'm in it, you know, it's a job. I'll, you know, I do that my 8 hours a day and then I'm done. I'll be able to get my college money. If you'd asked me before as a civilian, I'd have been like, oh, war. Make love, not war. Let's go for the hippie side of it. But now it's just kind of like, I want to cry. I'm tired, so I'm going to start crying. But I look at my family, and it's just like, I'm willing to die for, you know, these people on the street, the people you're walking by. I'm willing to sacrifice myself for what has happened. And it's, I don't even know how to correctly say it. But when you realize that you're really fighting for something and for somebody, it kind of gets more personal.
1: Almost everyone we talked to said some version of this, even people who happened to be doing jobs they hated. They all felt proud to be out there defending their country. And sometimes while they would talk about it, an almost startled tone would creep into their voices, as if they were as surprised as anyone that this crappy job felt so different than all the other ones they'd ever done. They felt they were doing something that mattered. To give you a sense of the variety of things going on at any given moment on board the Stennis, here's what we passed walking down just one hallway on 03 deck with Senior Chief Barbara Mendoza, an electronics repair shop, a room in charge of anti-submarine warfare, an air traffic control center, a conference room that they actually call the War Room, the office of the Admiral, who's in charge of this ship, and the 6 other ships and 2 nuclear-powered subs which travel with it at all times, protecting it.
3: This is Civic.
4: Civic means?
3: Intelligence. They're not really that intelligent.
4: No, they are.
3: This is the air wing commander's office.
5: Toward the back of the boat, some corridors have red lights on instead of white, indicating people are asleep. We pass a guy playing Nintendo. Video games of all sorts are huge on the Stennis in off hours. A guy runs past us with a bloody nose. We never find out the story behind that. There's a workout room, and next to it, a locked door that music's pouring out of. Barbara raps on the door.
3: They're not going to be able to hear me.
5: On the door is a sign-up sheet for bands who can use the room as a rehearsal space. There are lots of bands on board. This one's called Recoil.
3: You can feel the door. It's just echoing. I mean, it's just vibrating.
5: The guys in Recoil work on planes or on the flight deck. It can be hard to work out their schedule, so they're all free to rehearse at the same time.
1: So where do you draw your inspiration from?
6: A lot of stuff. That song is, that comes from my ex-wife. I recently got divorced and came out of nowhere. I got blindsided, so I draw on my personal experiences.
1: And then where do you perform?
6: We performed at Steel Beach Picnic a couple days ago.
1: Where's that?
6: Up on the flight deck. Every holiday, it's like Christmas, they have bands performing in the mess decks or in the hangar bay. They're going to have a Super Bowl halftime show. They're going to play in the hangar bay.
1: The Super Bowl is sort of tricky for an aircraft carrier. They've scheduled a day off from flying, but the quality of the ship's satellite TV reception depends on which direction they're heading. So the plan was this. At the start of the game, they would set course in the most TV-friendly direction, at the slowest possible speed. When they got to halftime, they would turn the 97,000-ton ship around and then chug back as fast as possible to where they began while Recoil and other bands played. And then, when the game started again, they would set out again in that first TV-friendly heading at the slowest possible speed.

0: It's now just a few hours since we saw the resupply operation. We're in the ship's library. It's 11:30 at night. Summer Anderson is on a schedule where her work shift just ended. But before she goes to sleep, she comes here and waits online for a half hour to get onto one of the computers where she can do email. While she waits, I ask her about her job, which involves moving airplanes around from one spot to another. But she cuts us off.
1: You want to talk about something interesting?
0: Sure, let's talk about something interesting.
1: My job's not interesting. No. Sure. Tedious.
0: What are you liking about being on board?
1: I actually love the Navy. I don't like my job per se, but I love the whole military. I like the lifestyle.
0: Which part of the lifestyle?
1: It becomes kind of like a big family. You just, you know, y'all live together. Y'all dress and talk and eat the same exact things. You know, we shower in the same exact showers. It becomes like a culture.
0: Summer's friend Melissa walks into the library. She's older than Summer, 25. Summer's just 19. And is here to write email back home.
2: Well, I'm a single mom. For my son's kindergarten class, he has to email me, so that's why I stay up for the extra hour after work to read them.
0: I'd assumed that Summer would also be writing to people back home, but she tells me no. She's writing to friends on the ship. It's the only way to keep up with people, she says. Everybody works different hours, and there is a lot to keep up with.
1: Yeah, that's the other thing about the ship is rumors just fly. It's amazing. I found out the other day that I liked somebody I never even met. Rumors are amazing on a ship. Because people get bored. Idle gossip. And it just goes way out of proportion. Like, it's really actually kind of funny.
0: Most of the rumors on board have to do with when they're going to get to go to shore. These circulate constantly. The second biggest subject?
1: Just, you know, other people. It's kind of like high school sometimes.
2: Yeah, it's like a small town in the outskirts of nowhere. You know how everybody knows everything about everybody. I mean, you can walk up to someone, look at their name tag, and be like, oh, that's who they were talking about. Okay.
0: This conversation about rumors ends up getting Alex and Wendy and I in a little bit of trouble, mostly because of me. I find the entire subject so interesting that I bring it up the next place we visit, the ship's laundry. I'm having what I think is a perfectly innocent conversation with an airman named Jason Best. His regular job is to work on high-tech aviation electronics. But the way the Navy works is that when you first report to a ship, you do 90 days at one of the jobs that nobody signs up for when they join the Navy. But the Navy has to have someone do, or you can't actually run a Navy. Cleaning, or serving food, or doing laundry. Thousands of pounds a day of laundry, stacked in bags to the ceiling.
3: Right now I'm opening the dryer. The dryer holds about 100 pounds of laundry.
0: Jason, it turns out, actually doesn't mind his 90 days doing wash.
3: I don't know. I really like laundry, actually. I feel good. It's just washing laundry. It's not, my regular job is really complicated, and laundry was a good break because it's really simple. Here, all you do, you just throw it in the washer, take it out of the wash, put it in the dryer, you know, and there's not too much complication.
0: And then, at the end of this perfectly nice conversation, I bring up the new thing that I learned just minutes before in the library.
4: I've heard there's a lot of rumors on board a ship, like there's always rumors. What are some of the rumors that you've heard?
3: Oh, you always hear rumors about when we're going to pull in, when we're not going to pull in, you know, when we're going to see a porting. Then a lot of rumors about when we're going home, because some people say we're going to stay longer. Some people say we may leave earlier. Rumors about, like, what ports that we're going to hit on the way back, because everybody wants to go to Australia. But then, of course, you hear rumors about, like, different girls and different guys sleeping together and people getting in trouble and getting caught for that. So,
4: what happens if they get caught for that?
3: Get in a lot of trouble. You're not allowed to have any fraternization on the ship. So that's another thing that's, it's kind of rough, you know. I haven't had much physical contact in a long time. And even just a hug every now and then, you're not really supposed to do that in uniform, and you're always in uniform. So I think I miss affection a lot. You know, I do. I grew up in a very affectionate home, and I like to just get a hug every now and then.
0: Jason tells me another rumor or two he's heard. We say goodbye, and Wendy and Alex and I go down to get some food. Perhaps 15 minutes later, one of the public affairs officers informs me that Jason and I had been overheard talking about rumors on the Stennis, rumors about men and women sleeping together on board, and that within minutes, this had been reported up the ranks all the way to the ship's executive officer, the person who oversees the day-to-day operations of the Stennis. People were upset. What sort of story were we putting together anyway? I won't bore you with the details of several rather tense conversations. Let's just say that we had inadvertently hit a nerve. It's been just 8 years since women were first deployed onto combat ships and aircraft carriers. It's just 10 years since the Navy was forced to rethink how women were treated in the service in the wake of the Tailhook scandal. This is all still enormously sensitive. Sensitive enough that this conversation in the laundry was enough to raise red flags up and down the chain of command. At some point, we're brought in without our tape recorders to meet the ship's executive officer, a friendly but tightly wound man named Jeff Miller. And he explains that when new crew members arrive for duty on the Stennis, he personally gives the speech reiterating Navy policy on male-female relationships, a policy he sums up for them as no dating. A date, he tells them, is as simple as two people walking side by side, closely, heads leaning together and talking. A date is when you sit too near each other. You should be a minimum, he tells them, of two butt widths apart. When he spots crew members sitting closer than that, he'll ask them if it's a date, and when, of course, they say no, he'll tell them, well, then make sure it doesn't look like a date. Which all seems sensible enough. This is a workplace, like any other, and you can't sleep with people you work with. But consider what the Navy is up against in trying to make this policy work. 12% of the crew on the Stennis is female. The average age on board, as we've said, is 21 years old. That is thousands of young people cooped up together in a close space for months at a time, far from home. Trying to keep people from having sex with each other in that situation is, in a sense, fighting nature itself. In any case, after that incident, the public affairs officers felt that it was necessary to monitor our interviews a little more closely. Lieutenant Jeff Gorell, one of these very smart, very capable people, saddled with the thankless job of escorting us around the ship, a job which the lieutenant compared to herding cats, was with me on the mess deck not long after all this came to pass. We had some time to kill, and I saw a group of talkative young sailors who looked like they might be talkative interviewees. I asked Lieutenant Gorell if it would be okay to talk with them, but worried about their big mouths, he steered me instead to a serious-looking sailor named Kevin Wren. This turned out to be a mistake, report Lieutenant Gorell.
5: I'm just ready to go home. Been on the water too long.
6: How come you chose the service?
5: Court order.
6: Really, court order?
5: Yeah, so that's how they do it in Texas. Instead of you going to jail, they send you to the armed service. So
6: they give you a choice of jail or the Navy?
5: Yeah, or the armed service, any armed service.
6: You don't have to tell me the answer to this, but what kind of trouble were you in?
5: Oh, drugs. Yeah, yeah, so.
6: How much jail would you have had to done?
5: 7 years.
6: So how do you like it?
5: It sucks. It's like a prison on water. That's what it is. I don't really like it.
0: This was not, of course, what Lieutenant Gorell was hoping for from young Kevin. I asked, hoping to turn things to a more positive area, if Kevin is changing, if people grow when the courts send them out here.
5: No, because people get flown off the ship almost every month, you know what I'm saying, for doing drugs or all kind of stuff. So, it's whatever you got inside of you, that's what makes, you know what I'm saying, that's what's going to change you, you know what I'm saying. If you don't want to be changed, you ain't going to be changed, so.
0: I can practically hear the acid eating away at Lieutenant Gorell's stomach at this answer. I rack my brain for the most completely neutral question I can ask.
6: So what do you do? So what, on your job, like what is there to do?
5: We just walk around all day. For 8 hours, we walk around and check spaces.
6: And what are you looking for?
5: Just people having sex, fights, anybody drinking, doing stuff they ain't supposed to do on the boat. So hopefully we'll get to see, but I haven't seen anything yet, so.
6: You haven't seen anything yet?
5: No. I've been looking, though.
0: I glance over and catch the expression on the lieutenant's face.
6: But the fact is, like, people are pretty well behaved on this boat.
5: No, that's not true. That's not true. I don't know who told you that, but, yeah, this boat is like a love boat right now.
7: All right, you're done. And if anyone ever asks you to do an interview again, say no.
0: This is what Lieutenant Gorell has to deal with all day long in the service of his country. As for the love boat aspect of living on the Stennis, a number of men and women both pointed out, with the incredibly long work hours, who has the energy? By this point, perhaps you've noticed that everyone you've heard so far this hour sounds very, very young. One of the most amazing things about the Navy and the military in general is that it takes people who are so young and then gets them to operate something as huge and complicated as the Stennis. When I get a chance to visit the bridge and interview the captain of the Stennis, James McDonnell, he makes clear that he is intensely aware of the youth of his crew. When he walks through the decks, they tend to chat him up, but on a very narrow range of are we there yet questions.
8: When are we going home? When is the end of cruise? What are we going to do after we get back from cruise?
9: How often are you asked this question?
8: Oh, several hundred times a day. So, literally, I mean, I walk around a ship and I see the sailors and I have to come up with a little shtick to make sure that I portray it correctly. It's not very satisfying to just say, we don't know, although that's the truth, we don't know.
0: Another thing Captain McDonough is very aware of is the need to keep everybody in touch with how they are contributing to the overall war effort. Every single day he gets on the ship's PA system and reviews any international news that might have consequences for the Stennis.
8: Just to kind of keep the crew connected, I just like to make sure that they keep focused on why we're out here. It's very easy, as I'm sure you've probably seen, to start letting your mind drift about other things other than the task at hand. When I have the young folks up here, I have the sailors of the day up here every day, one from the air wing and one from the ship. The interesting thing is that I will ask them just kind of, hey, do you know who the Secretary of State is? And that's about a 1 in 3 get it right. Do you know who the Secretary of Defense is? And maybe a little higher percentage, but not much more. Because they're so focused on their world that it really kind of is our job to help them break out of that a little bit and put their very hard work in the context of the big mosaic that's going on.
0: A few hours later, we stood in a passageway and listened to the captain's daily message.
10: Aboard USS John C. Stennis. Good day, this is the captain. Day 35 of combat operations over Afghanistan. This is an incredibly uncertain time for all of us aboard. The war on global terrorism, tensions between India and Pakistan, separate warnings from the President of the United States to Iran and Iraq.
0: But the PA announcements, which give you an even deeper sense of who the crew is and what it means to supervise a shipload of young people, are announcements like this one from the ship's executive officer, Jeff Miller.
11: The real topic I need to talk about right now is fresh water. For some reasons we're not completely sure of, we've gotten ourselves in a little bit of a bind with the amount of fresh water we have on board.
0: He's upbeat. He thanks them for their hard work on the problem. He urges them on to more. The tone is like a great high school football coach.
11: So here's what I need you to do. And I need all 5,000 of us to work on this one today. We need to make sure that we're taking short Navy showers. That's a little redundant. Every Navy shower is supposed to be short. We expect the water to run for no more than 2 minutes. So the trick is, turn the water on, get wet, turn the water off. Soap up, turn the water on, rinse off, turn the water back off again. If you're taking a Hollywood shower right now, you're going to hurt the ship. Right now, for the next 10 to 12 hours, if we can turn this around and start to build up our water reserve, we can avoid throwing the water out.
0: Coming up, what it's like to drop a bomb on Afghanistan. In a minute, from Chicago Public Radio, when our program continues.
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0: This American Life, I'm Ira Glass. With the USS Lincoln finally heading home, after making the news because of the toll that its long deployment took on its crew, we are rerunning an episode of our show that first aired in early 2002, not long after 9/11, at the beginning of the war in Afghanistan, when This American Life producers Alex Blumberg, Wendy Doerr, and I visited the USS John C. Stennis, an aircraft carrier that at the time was cruising somewhere in the Arabian Sea, flying bombing missions over Afghanistan, and monitoring the region for al-Qaeda nautical traffic. We visited the briefing room of one of the air squadrons on the Stennis, a squadron that calls itself the world-famous Screwbirds. On a desk, there's a big jar of red licorice and some homemade blondies that someone's girlfriend sent everybody. On the wall, there's this underground newspaper the aviators print, which is in the style of The Onion. The stories and the headlines all consist of these inside jokes like, new billet added to air wing watch, which, we don't understand it all, but everybody else seems to find hilarious.
1: On the backs of the leather chairs the pilots sit on are their call signs, the official nicknames they use over the radio on their missions. There's Frenchie, Tink, Chewy, Fish, Rain Man, Mr. Burns. That last one for a pilot who supposedly looks like the character on The Simpsons.
2: This is Pom Pom.
3: Oh, yeah?
2: Pom Pom.
1: Interesting.
3: Yeah, fascinating.
2: Well, yeah, there's a story behind it, though. I think I know it. What was it? Oh, one of us sitting here, call sign Paul and Pom, was a cheerleader in college.
3: Good friends. We're very close here.
1: One of them shows us the official drawing of the squadron mascot and quietly points out that it's a bird whose wing has a middle feather extended, like a middle finger.
0: At 4 a.m., nine of these guys sit down in their flight suits to watch an intelligence briefing that comes in over closed-circuit TV. Then a young guy named Steve Koffler stands up in front.
4: All right, good morning. Briefing here for our XAR mission. 702, 705, and we've got Gonzo in 706. I'd like you to act as a fill.
0: Watching him, it occurs to me how rare it is as an adult to hear somebody speak in your own language for 10 minutes and not understand a word he's saying.
4: Divert field, we're working blue water ops. If we need to divert and we're feet dry, you know where we're going. And if we're feet wet, we'll go to Masira there.
0: Then they suit up. It's a crazy amount of survival gear, 20 to 25 pounds worth, including a parachute, survival knife, radios, flares, and something called a blood chit. Screwbird's commanding officer, Ross Myers, a trim man with the call sign Monkey Butt, stitched onto his Navy coveralls in neat black letters, pulls one out to show us. It's a piece of paper with an American flag and a serial number, with the same message in several languages.
5: Arabic, English, Dari, Pashto, Uzbek, which would have to be for Uzbekistan, Persian, Farsi.
6: And then in English, it gives a translation. It says,
5: I'm an American and do not speak your language. I will not harm you. I bear no malice towards your people. My friend, please provide me food, water, shelter, and necessary medical attention. Also, please provide safe passage to the nearest friendly forces of any country supporting the Americans and their allies. You will be rewarded for assisting me when you present this number to American authorities.

0: The Skewbirds head out to their planes. An aircraft carrier's main mission is to fly planes. But when you see what it takes to launch or land a jet on a boat, what you realize is that human beings should not be doing this at all.
1: The runway is just too short. For the planes to get enough lift under the wings, the crew actually has to drive the boat at top speed into the wind. Then, the front wheel of the plane is attached to machinery under the deck, the catapult, which literally flings it off the edge of the deck like a pebble from a slingshot.
2: Landing the plane on the deck is much harder than taking off, and it's very, very dangerous. The head of the Skewbirds, Ross Myers, a.k.a. Monkey Butt, says that in his 16 years of service, he's personally seen six of his friends crash into the back of the boat while trying to land. None of them survived.
0: Basically, what you're trying to do is latch a hook that hangs from the back of your plane onto one of four cables that are stretched across the deck. An airman named Dave Cruz explains how it works. The pilot looks at something called the ball, which indicates if he's coming in on target, and talks to guys called LSOs, their fellow pilots, actually, who stand right on deck.
3: And it's up to the LSOs to guide them in.
4: They're talking to them over the radio?
3: Right now, they're talking to that next air coming in, which is a Tomcat, which is 3/4 of a mile. He's calling the ball and stating his fuel state.
5: 115, on course, on glide path, 3/4 mile, call the ball.
6: 115, Tomcat ball 8.0.
7: Roger, ball 28 knots down the angle.
3: Right now, it's about 1/4 of a mile. Right now, I should tell him you're on ball, and it should be good to go.
4: It's right over the edge of the deck?
3: Yeah. Landed too short. It's the one wire. Landed too short.
1: The one wire is the wire closest to the rear of the boat, and if you catch it, that means that you were dangerously close to going too low and slamming into the back of the carrier. Sometimes, a pilot can't straighten out his approach enough, and the LSOs have to wave him off. It can get a little tense.
4: Here comes another one. Just describe how he's doing.
3: All right, he's turning into the 3/4 mile now.
7: Roger, ball 28 knots down the angle.
3: And right now, it's a little too low. Right now, the pilot should be telling him to give a little throttle.
7: Don't settle.
5: Power. Wave off.
1: One deck below, in the Blue Diamond Squadron briefing room, I talked to a pilot named Jeremy Markin about what it's like when things don't go well during a landing.
8: Who knows what happens? Maybe you lose an important instrument inside, and it's nighttime, and maybe there's weather, and so you're in the goo, we call it, inside in the clouds. It's dark, so you tell yourself you got to fly the best pass ever, and you come down, and just one thing leads to another, and next thing you know, you're looking at the back of the boat, and you're close to it, and you got guys screaming at you, and you put in the afterburners, and you hook touches down a couple feet past the back of the boat, and you go taxi into the one wire there at high speeds, and realize they caught you, and your legs are shaking, you're still in blow, your lights are still on, and the air boss says, "We got you. You can relax now." And it's kind of hard to relax right away. You kind of got to unwind for a little bit. So
1: you said the hook misses the back of the boat by a couple inches.
8: Well,
1: what does that mean?
8: If the hook hit the back of the boat, that means your plane hit the back of the boat. Wouldn't be good.
2: Both Alex and I hung out with the Blue Diamonds for about an hour. I interviewed Dave Balsitis on one side of the room, while Alex interviewed another pilot, Jeremy Markin, on the other side. And what struck us when we got home is how closely they agree on some things and how far apart they are on others.
1: How long does it take to get to Afghanistan?
8: Anywhere from an hour and a half to 2 hours, depends on where you're going.
1: And what's it like over Afghanistan? What does it look like?
8: It looks pretty in the mountainous areas. Snow in the mountains, looks like real nice mountain peaks.
2: What does it look like when you fly over Afghanistan and you fly over these targets?
9: I can't cuss, can I?
2: You can, but we'll have to beep it out.
9: Okay, it's a shithole. It really is. There is absolutely nothing down there. I don't see anything worth fighting for down there. It's all sand, rocks. I don't know how they live down there.
8: Yeah, it's probably not much different from, out near, like Glamis in Southern California or something. I mean, there's dunes and mountains, so it looks like a beautiful country. So
9: no color, there's no irrigation, no lakes, no streams, no farms, just brown and some snow. So it's pretty ugly.
8: When you're actually doing what you're doing, you're kind of so busy that you don't really have a lot of time to sit back and go, hey, you know, kind of look at the scenery. But those moments of those pauses, those moments you have, and you look around, it's the world's a beautiful place, you know, and it's kind of weird to imagine up that high and you're looking down and it looks so beautiful, and then you get snapped back into what's going on down there, and you got to refocus.
10: This might be a sort of a bonehead civilian question, but is it hard to drop a bomb?
8: Oh, yeah, like in almost a moral sense, or
11: emotional?
8: It's a double-edged emotion. You know, it's what you train for your whole life. The fact you doing it correctly, and you drop your target, drop your bomb on the target. And that's an emotional feeling. Hey, I did my job, and just that I was trained and I did it well. While you're up there, I don't really think about the other side of the sword. I'm, you know, it's my job to go up there and drop bombs. That's how I do it.
9: I feel no remorse about dropping a bomb on them down below. It's not sadistic. It's just, I think it's the right thing. Someone came into our house and trampled on our land, and to go in their land and absolutely pulverize them makes me feel very warm inside. I think that's great. I'm just glad I can be part of the team that's out here doing it. You know, dropping bombs on the bad people. I sleep at night.
2: It's 7:30 in the morning, and it's over 12 hours since Reveille first called everyone to work. For most people, it's the end of the workday. In the mess hall on the second deck, Cynthia and David have just finished their dinner, and they're waiting for the 8 o'clock movie, Exit Wounds, to begin.
12: Every now and then we get to watch a chick movie. So.
13: Yeah, we got to watch Stepmom the other day.
12: Yeah, like Stepmom, Steel Magnolias. They haven't shown that one lately. No, they've got it on board.
2: Sitting there side by side in their matching navy blue jumpsuits, they look like they're best friends, if there was such a thing for a man and a woman to be on a Navy ship. They're both reading the Left Behind series. He's on book 2, she's on book 4. They love playing the game of life on Cynthia's PlayStation, and they both enjoy a good chick movie. David joined the Navy so he could get out of his small town in Iowa, and Cynthia joined so she could get her and her 3 kids off of welfare. And it worked. They're all doing great now, she says.
12: Yeah, I've said this before, people laugh at me, but when I come out to sea, it's like a break for me because, you know, at home, I got kids to take care of, house to take care of, and I get out here and all I got to do is take care of myself, go to work and go to sleep, kill time in between, so it's kind of a break being out here for me.
2: Even though she has 11 years of service and he has 13, both with decent rank, this is how they live. David sleeps in a room called a berthing with 196 other guys, and he's one of the oldest at 34. Each sailor gets a bunk bed with a locker underneath it, and their entire personal space is 6 feet long, 1.5 feet tall, and about 2 feet wide.
14: And it's set up in the berthing. It's set up kind of in eras, you know, and like you'll have this one little neighborhood that listens to this music, and you know, I'm in over the old folks' place. Most of us listen to, like, country music or something slow, so.
12: See, I live in a 26-person berthing, so it's not quite as bad as 197. A lot of us have brought stuff to make it kind of homey. Mine's Tweety Bird. So I have a Tweety Bird comforter, Tweety Bird pillows, Tweety Bird wallpaper around my rack, so.
14: Yeah. You don't see that stuff down in the male berthing at all.
0: It's now very late, meaning 9 in the morning, and Senior Chief Barbara Mendoza invites us to the Chief's Mess, the special dining room for the ship's chiefs.
2: There are maybe 30 tables with chairs stacked on top, and the floors are shiny and clean. The room is quiet, aside from the pleasant electric hum of refrigerators and drink machines, and the far-off purring of the ship's engines. In the center of the room, 5 middle-aged men are sitting around one of the tables. It's their nightly card game. They're playing hearts. And they're passing around a picture of someone jumping into the ocean during a recent break when they were allowed to swim.
11: This is a perfect shot. You have Randy there jumping off the elevator, and they have a picture of a shark kind of like trying to swallow him up.
15: Nobody can decide, though, whether he's going in or being spit back out. It's up to your interpretation.
2: The person who made this picture, this fake picture on the computer, is the person you just heard, Bobby Boucher, which is not his real name. Joel, which is not his real name, explains.
11: Well, his real name's Mike. We call him Bobby. You want to know why?
16: Yeah, we're telling the story of Bobby Boucher.
11: Bobby goes over here to a bar with one of our other friends, Brent. They go out, and Brent offers to buy him something. Well,
16: No, you're all wrong.
11: Okay.
16: We went to the...
2: They do this over and over. Tell a tip story. Tell them about the girl in Singapore. And then they all start laughing. And then they finally tell the stories, barely getting through them, because someone is always interrupting to say they're not telling the story right.
17: Tell them about the tip.
18: No. Tell them the tip. You got to.
11: You got to tell them the tip, Bobby.
18: Yeah.
2: If you picture how the Navy works, there are the enlisted men, and then there are the officers. The enlisted, and you've met lots of them on today's show, usually come into the Navy at 18 or 19 years old, straight out of high school. Officers come into the Navy as officers, with higher rank and privileges. The chiefs are the highest-ranking enlisted people, and anyone in the Navy will tell you, they run the Navy. They're the buffer between the bosses and the people who actually do the work.
16: We have to keep the high echelon people from bothering these guys. Let them do their job, you know. At the same time, getting the job done so that these guys up here are happy.
19: It become like everybody's, your whole division's father and mother all rolled into one. They need to cry on your shoulder, you let them cry on your shoulder. You need to kick them in the butt, you kick them in the butt. I mean, you listen to their problems, you talk to them, you try to help them. And that's probably what most of us spend most of our time doing.
0: Every day, the Don says, somebody comes to him with a problem back home they need to solve. And the Don, whose real name is Brent, helps them out. Often this means getting on the phone and contacting another chief out there somewhere. There's a whole chief-to-chief network.
19: You know, the chief that I need to talk to knows somebody at the command, and they can talk to that chief, you know, we can get this whole thing going.
16: It's a fraternity. We work together, and that's one of the biggest things about being a chief. We are one. I mean, the goal, once you start out in the Navy, if you have a good chief from the beginning, your goal is to be a chief. I mean, your goal is to be that chief. And for me, that was the goal.
18: Who was your chief?
16: It was a guy named Chief Womack. He was my first chief in the Navy, and he was there. Anytime I needed anything, he was always there.
10: Late one night, Lieutenant Gorell and a TV crew from San Diego and I are on our way back to the staterooms when Gorell invites us into the officers' mess for a bowl of cereal before bed. Inside, there's a group of officers talking at another table and one enlisted man breaking down the serving line. It's late, and most of the people on the ship are in bed. So we're eating cereal and talking when the enlisted man appears with a huge tray of food. We all look at each other. No one asked him to fix us anything. "Just thought you all might like a snack, sir," the enlisted man says to Gorell, and puts the tray on our table. The tray contains 12 chicken breast sandwiches, each with lettuce and a slice of American cheese on hamburger buns. There are four of us, and we already have our cereal. Apparently the Powell Doctrine of overwhelming force applies to food service as well. Later in our cabin, Wendy, Ira, and I talk it over. Being on an aircraft carrier, we're surrounded on all sides by the lopsidedness of American military superiority. Just the very fact of the carrier itself. No other country even has one like the Stennis. The U.S. has 12. But it's the chicken sandwiches which somehow make that fact real. It's not just the size and strength, but the attention to detail which fully conveys the sheer uncontested might of the American military. Not only does the Navy give each pilot one of the fastest, most expensive fighter planes in the world to fly, not only does it provide him with the most accurate bombs in the history of warfare to drop, it also feeds him at any hour of the day more chicken sandwiches than he can possibly eat. It gives him a room to hang out in with his own official nickname on the chair and a practice space for his band.
1: someone, somewhere, stitches monkey butt into his flight suit. The other countries don't have a chance. You've never slept in bunk beds with your boss until you slept in bunk beds with your boss on an aircraft carrier. By Navy standards, the room Ira and I shared was luxurious. Only two of us, not 200 or 600. But the problem with the room, everybody warned us, was that it was right below the flight deck, and it could get kind of loud. And sure enough, we were woken up several times that first night by the thumps and the clanks of the planes landing and taking off. Still, we figured, we could manage. Then the second night, a bus ran full speed into the wall by my head. That's what it sounded like the steel wall 6 inches from the top of my head had just suffered a collision with a very fast-moving bus. It was the loudest sound I'd ever heard. And here's what it's like to be in a bunk bed with your boss on an aircraft carrier when you've just heard the loudest sound you've ever heard, if your boss is my boss. What happened next was this. The loudest sound I'd ever heard happened again. And I have to stress, this is not a normal loud sound, like a rock band or a car horn or even a stick of dynamite exploding. This is a sound that's only made when things that shouldn't happen happen. It's the sound of disaster, of destruction. It is the sound of catastrophe. I lay there stunned for a second, and then I heard Ira jerk into action, saw his feet swing down from the top bunk. I actually said the words, "You're right, man," as I threw off my blanket and started to run. And then I looked behind me, and I saw Ira digging through his equipment, and I realized I was running for the door, and Ira was running for his tape recorder.
17: 1, 2, 3, 4, 5, 6, 7, 8, 9. Alex?
1: While we waited for the loud sound to happen again, Ira and I handed the microphone back and forth between our bunks and recorded our conversation.
9: If it was a problem, though, there'd be alarms going off and stuff, right? I mean, it just wouldn't just be like a horrible accident that, and then nothing, like, you know, and then no sound, right? They'd be saying, like, all hands to your stations, that sort of thing, right?
17: I'm sure if it really gets bad around here, there's bells of some sort.
1: The loud sound never happened again, and eventually we fell asleep, though Ira left the tape recorder running just in case. We were out for maybe half an hour when we were woken up again.
20: This is the engineering officer of the watch at Central Control. Loss of feed in number 2, reactor plant. Reactor mechanical hazardous system team, later number 2, reactor room.
1: Loss of feed in number 2 reactor plant. Reactor mechanical and casualty assistance teams report to number 2 reactor room. Casualty assistance teams? That can't be good, right? After half an hour, in which I tried to convince myself that my stomach ache was not radiation sickness, and Ira tried to figure out how he could get down to the ship's nuclear reactors to report on the accident, another PA announcement came on, just like the first, but with one additional sentence.
20: Reactor mechanical hazardous assistance team, later number 2. Reactor room. This is a drill.
1: At breakfast, we learned what had happened. The loud sound, that was a routine test for one of the catapults, and the PA announcement had been a routine drill. The two things were totally unrelated. Both things, they said, happened almost every day.
0: Thank you very much, Alex, for that report. There's one more thing that happened on this, Dennis, that I keep thinking about in the weeks since we returned. It was at the end of our very last day there, which meant 10:40 in the morning, and Barbara Mendoza, the chief who had been kind enough to invite us to the chief's mess, took Alex and Wendy and I outside to the very back of the ship, the fantail, looking at the water and the sky. It's one of her favorite places on the Stennis.
21: I come out here every day before I go to bed. Very peaceful. I do a lot of thinking out here. I relax a lot, and I really like it. I mean, look at it. It's beautiful. There's no other place to be.
0: We look out at the North Arabian Sea, the waters the military vessels have sailed for thousands of years. Persians were here 500 years before the birth of Christ. Alexander the Great sent ships here. The Ottomans, the Chinese, the Romans, the Portuguese, all of them great naval powers in their day.
22: Hey, Chief. Do you ever think about the fact that, you know, you're serving over here in this particular ocean, this particular body of water? How long people have been traveling by sea across this?
21: You know, I always wonder when I look at big bodies of water like this, I always wonder how many ships are on the bottom of this floor. So that's one of the things that I like to think about when I'm out here. And I wonder if there's, I wonder how many ships are out here on the bottom that never made it home. Hundreds, over hundreds of them, you know, from all the wars that we've been through.
22: Here you are working for the mightiest Navy in the history of the world.
21: Isn't that cool? How cool is that?
0: Off to the starboard side of the ship, we can see the USS Port Royal protecting our back. We Americans are here for now, while it lasts. Special thanks today to Vice Admiral James Shortman, who at the time that we recorded the show in 2002 ran Courier Group 7 for the Navy, and to the Public Affairs Office and Navy journalists who showed us around the Stennis, Barbara Mendoza, Jeff Gorel, Cheeto Peplar, and David Michael Ross. 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
17: It's like a love boat right now.
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3: This is KTNA Talkeetna.

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2: Mike Malevsky at Big Cabbage Radio in Palmer, Alaska. It's my great pleasure to focus on a topic that doesn't receive sometimes as much attention as it should, and that's rangeland use in Alaska. And I have two people here on the line, both Lisa and Karen. I'm going to ask them to identify themselves by full name and their position. I'm going to start with Karen because you called first.
3: Okay, my name is Karen Sonnen, and I am the State Rangeland Management Specialist for the USDA Natural Resources Conservation Service in Alaska.
2: Okay, and Lisa?
4: I am Lisa Antwazhuk, herd owner, manager of the Antwazhuk Reindeer Herd.
2: And where is that reindeer herd located?
4: In Wales, Alaska.
2: Wales, okay. I'm going to do a full disclosure. I lived in Nome for a few years. And, of course, both of you know that reindeer have been herded in Nome for many, many years. I actually, back in the day when I was there, did a translation of a Russian research piece about the herds that were across the water there in the Chukotka region. And I shared that with reindeer herders who are active in the Nome area at the time. I want to throw that out there for whatever it is.
3: Oh, that's great.
2: Yep. Okay, let us move on to say, let's do the big picture first, and then we'll get toward the locus of Wales. What's the big picture overview of someone were to ask about rangeland in Alaska? How much is it? How much of it is used? Those kinds of things. Karen?
3: So Alaska rangelands make up about 233 million acres, which is more than any other state in the U.S. Yep, so we've got a lot of rangelands. Rangelands are land that supports grasses or grass-like forbs, shrubs, and lichen, and that are capable of being grazed by animals. And so we've got a large amount of rangelands in this state. As to the areas that are designated for livestock grazing, it's probably about 21 million acres of those are designated being grazed.
2: What does being designated do for that rangeland?
3: Well, I guess that just means it's grazed or it has been designated to be grazed by animals that are managed by people, so not necessarily wildlife, but owned herds.
2: Okay, so for example, the caribou herds that move across vast parts of the state, they are obviously grazing, but they may, I would guess, drift over onto lands that are designated, but they wouldn't be included in the program or process.
3: Yeah, they're correct. That's not included in my 21 million acre number. Yes, if you include areas grazed by wildlife, by caribou and muskox, that would be probably closer to the 233 million acres.
2: Okay. Well, you mentioned muskox, and of course, they're a favorite animal of ours here in the Palmer area. We have the muskox farm. So many people have learned a lot about muskox, but I had a recent trip to Nome and noted that from the time earlier when I had been there, muskox had proliferated and in some ways didn't know where they should graze. They seemed to be grazing everywhere. Do you have any comments about muskox grazing in Alaska?
3: Yes, there are a lot of muskox now. There was a reintroduction that went on, which started by bringing muskox over from Greenland and all the way to Nunavak Island, and then
2: right.
3: They were reintroduced, and yeah, they've done very well. I think they like, around Nome in particular, they like those areas that have been mined and now are growing sedges.
2: They
3: green up early in the spring, and they take advantage of that.
2: Right. That works that way. Then let's take that as a jumping off point to ask the bigger question about what animals are grazed on the designated lands. What's the most if you will, popular animal to graze and on. So,
3: yeah, I would say that's definitely in Alaska. That's reindeer.
2: Okay.
3: Yep.
2: I think that's a cue for Lisa. Lisa, talk about the reindeer in your area.
4: 500 maybe, grazing on my grazing range.
2: So is that number been growing lately? I know over the years there have been some changes over the long term, but is that a growth number or pretty steady or what?
4: Like a bit of a growth in the past few years.
2: Okay, the first part then of reindeer herding is they grow, and at some point they are harvested. Talk a little bit about the process of harvesting. What happens to the reindeer that are harvested?
4: My partner, he would go out butchering with some of the guys who'd go help him. He'd butcher some meat, bring it home, and work on that meat to be process it to get it sent out to somebody that was wanting to purchase some meat.
2: Now, is some of that, obviously some meat is used locally, but you suggest that some might be sent out. Where would it go be sold?
4: Well, we'd have some, like, people who would be wanting to buy some meat, post it on Facebook to see if there's anybody willing to purchase meat available or put orders in to butchers.
2: So maybe you, Lisa, or Karen could answer this question. I know there's always a question of processing meat for sale in a way that satisfies whatever state or federal requirements are there. Karen, are you aware of what those are in general and how they apply here?
3: For USDA-inspected meat, there's a stringent facilities requirement, and an inspector has to be there. And if one were to go through that process, then they could sell their meat to

0: Lisa will dispatch it and provide that meat. Is that right, Lisa?
1: Yes. So far I heard we would go and go butcher it. I have not done any to where they butcher themselves and where we would butcher and get it sent out.
2: Right. Back in Nome, back in the day, long time ago, we would have to get a permit, and then we would be able to hunt the reindeer, and then we could process, at that time, we could process for our own use the deer.
0: Yeah, I think it's similar to what happens with cattle direct sales also in the state. Mm-hmm.
2: So how many people do you think, Lisa, are involved in reindeer herding and processing in the Wales area?
1: Estimate anywhere from 30, 40, 50 people. Summertime, I need at least 15, 20 people to get them corralled. Wintertime, it's about around 5 guys that would help my partner do the butchering and keep them on the range.
2: Okay, right. And is your herd the only one in the Wales area, or are there others?
1: Specifically in the Wales area, there's some surrounding herds that are some surrounding grazing ranges that have inactive herds. And then I think the closest herd active might be in Nome.
2: Right.
1: Nome area?
2: I think so. And when you say inactive, what does that mean?
1: They used to have herds, but they no longer have them due to losing them to caribou or...
2: Right. Are they? What you're saying is that they're no longer, even though they may exist, they're no longer being managed.
1: From my understanding, is they no longer have a herd that is active under their management.
2: Okay. Karen, are you aware of where reindeer herds are located other than the Wales and potentially the Nome area?
0: Yep, we have reindeer on St. Lawrence Island.
2: Okay.
0: And Nunavak Island.
2: Right.
0: Atka Island.
2: Okay.
0: And Umnak Island. Some south of the Seward Peninsula in the Stebbins-St. Michael area as well.
2: Right.
0: That's about it for the rangeland that I can think of right off the top of my head. Oh, excuse me, St. Paul and St. George, the Pribilof Islands.
2: Of course.
0: They have herds as well.
2: Yeah. Is it easier to have the reindeer on the islands, do you think?
0: In some ways, it is. They have them, definitely, they can keep them on that island. Predators are not so much of an issue on the islands, but also they can't overlap. And so if their range gets to if they have a rain on snow event or they need access to more range, sometimes they can't get to that. So yes and no.
2: Got it. Now, Lisa mentioned the losing of reindeer to caribou. Talk about what that means, Karen. Did that happen across the state?
0: So it especially happened, the largest reindeer herding area is definitely the Seward Peninsula.
2: Right.
0: And in the 1980s and 1990s, the Western Arctic caribou herd changed its migration pattern from where it was typically going in the last, 40 or 50 years, to moving westward onto the Seward Peninsula.
2: Right.
0: And as the years went along, they went further and further west in the winter and then went back up to the North Slope in the summer. And they took the reindeer herds got mixed with them, and being a herding animal, they went north as well. And so a lot of people lost their entire herds. It was a sad time.
2: Right. So they went away with I have this image. They went away with the large movement of the caribou. And then what about intermixing, intermarriage, if you would, interbreeding?
0: Yeah, that's been looked at. And they've done genetic testing on the Western Arctic caribou herd, and they did not see a lot of reindeer blood influenced in there. And they think that's for a couple reasons. Reindeer will fawn about 3 weeks earlier than caribou do.
2: Okay.
0: And so they may have been on the move while the reindeer are fawning, and those fawns may have become victim to predators.
2: Got it.
0: Also, they think that perhaps the reindeer bulls can't compete with the caribou bulls that are a little bit bigger. I'm sure the reindeer were stressed. They're not used to or genetically been bred for walking that far. Well, caribou will go miles and miles and miles in a day, and reindeer are typically more sedentary. They have more sight fidelity.
2: Well,
0: so I'm sure that stressed them.
2: So it sounds as if what will happen if an entire, say, reindeer herd is taken by the caribou as they move off, the reindeer proportion of that herd will gradually diminish.
0: Yes, I think so. Yep.
2: Okay.

0: Very good. Mike Malevsky here, Big Cabbage Radio in Palmer, Alaska, and I'm speaking about both Lisa from Wales and Karen from USDA about rangelands, and in particular, we've been focused on reindeer at the moment. Let's circle back to rangelands themselves. Is there, I guess this is a question I've been asking recently in California, where there is a different kind of rangeland and growth of herds, and I keep wondering, there seems to be an impact of changing climates, the weather. What, if anything, is affecting the quality, if you will, of the rangelands now as opposed to, say, 30 or 40 years ago?
1: Yeah, so there are definitely potentials, and Lisa would be a good one to ask what she's seen in her exact case. Potentials are more thawing in the winter time, so we can have either thawing or rain on snow events, and that's a big deal because that'll cause an ice layer in the snowpack, and the reindeer, the caribou, the muskox, they need to dig down to get to lichen because that's how they're surviving these long winters. And if they can't dig their way down and get access to that, then there can be die-offs. So that's a big one. Another one is the fire frequency that we're seeing change, and the state has done a lot of studies on that and looked at the trends over the last 30 and 40 years, and fires are increasing in size and frequency, and that will have an impact on winter range for these animals as well.
0: Okay.
1: Lichen, again, is important, and when a fire goes through, it will wipe out the lichen for several decades.
0: So back to you, Lisa, then, as Karen has suggested, what locally have you seen as changing effects of climate on, or any of the factors she's just talked about, fire, et cetera?
2: See, I do see the thawing with the rain and snow events that does cause this past winter, it was very thick of hard pack.
0: Right.
2: From that rain event that we had in the winter. That affects for the meat quality, it's not as bad. And the meat the reindeer don't get as bad.
0: I understand. Okay. Well, Lisa and Karen, I thought I knew a little bit about it, and you've extended my understanding about reindeer here. I guess my last question to you both is, what do you want our listeners to know most about rangeland, whether it's muskox grazing or reindeer or whatever? Let's start with Lisa. What would you like to leave with the listeners? Karen, what's your thoughts?
1: Yeah, I love that rangelands in Alaska in particular are getting some attention, because in the lower 48, they forget about us sometimes, and we've got a tremendous amount of rangeland that's being grazed, and it's important, and it's been grazed for a long, long time, for generations. In Lisa's case, she's had her herd has been in her family for at least three, maybe four generations, and the United Nations has declared as the International Year of Rangelands and Pastoralists, and I think that's pretty neat. 143 countries have signed on to that, including the United States, so I love that there's attention coming to rangelands, because they're important and a great way to turn plants into meat, into protein, and they're important.
0: Right. I've been there, tasted that. Okay, Lisa, back to you. Last comments for listeners.
2: To be a reindeer herder, you have to be ready for the hard work where it's necessary and have that good support system. It's been quite the learning experience being on the managing side.
0: Yes. You expect to continue going, though. At the present time, it looks like the herd will have a future.
2: Yes, this herd definitely has a future within, but hopefully within the family.
0: Got it. Well, Lisa, Karen, thank you both for taking the time to call in and share information with listeners. I think there'll be a number of people who will be thankful that you were able to share that. So stay well out there, both of you.
1: Thank you. Thanks for having us.
0: Yep. Bye-bye.
2: Right, thank you.
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1: Mike Malevsky here at Big Cabbage Radio in Palmer, Alaska, and it's my great pleasure to welcome somebody that many listeners know by reputation or personally, and that's... We can use the honorific, I guess, Senator Tom Baker.
2: I'm still, you earn it for life.
1: Yep, okay. That's what you are. And here also in the studio, helping with this, because it takes more than one person to do a conversation here, is Lee Hendrickson.
3: Yes.
1: Welcome, Lee.
3: Good to be here.
1: Okay, so you have some time.
2: I have a little bit of time on my hands.
1: And that has allowed you to come out to Palmer and into the studio where we can have a... far-ranging conversation about both the events past, your present status, and looking, I think, importantly, to the future.
2: I love that. Let's do it. Let's jump right in.
1: Okay, so what just happened as a result of the primary election in your own terms?
2: Well, in my own terms, the primary election ensured that both myself and former Representative Jonathan Christ Tompkins were at the top of the ticket. You know, two Democrats, number one, number two, and then two Republicans following them. And then a little bit of chaos as I decided it was in the best interest of the state to step away from being in that final runoff and to ensure that we coalesced around one candidate who could move us in a new direction. And then that led to the advancement of former Attorney General Trey Taylor, but he was then dismissed at the same exact time by the Lieutenant Governor as a candidate because he had violated his financial reporting, and that elevated his running mate, Candace English, into the gubernatorial position, and then she adopted as her running mate Jody Taylor, the wife of Treg Taylor, who likely has the same issues with APOC, the Alaska Public Offices Commission.
1: So as we're recording this, and this is on a Wednesday.
2: A beautiful Wednesday, might I add.
1: A beautiful sunny Wednesday in beautiful downtown Palmer. There hasn't been a determination of whether that duo will move forward or not.
2: Well, that determination is based on a couple of conditions. The first one is the Alaska Public Offices Commission staff have to review the filing, determine from the filing whether there's eligibility, ask for the candidate, in this case Jody Taylor, to give her an opportunity to correct the error. In this case, the error is not reporting income that's been coming in to their family. And then as a consequence of that, make a recommendation. If they do provide the data, then a recommendation would be to let them go forward. If they don't provide the information, then it would probably once again be a recommendation to the Lieutenant Governor Dahlstrom, to determine whether they should stay on the ballot.
1: Okay, so just to recap, to make sure we have the first part right, Christ Tompkins
2: yes.
1: is number one in the voting coming out of the primary.
2: That's correct.
1: At this point, having
2: stepped
1: your
2: away.
1: Withdrawal be official, and you suspended your
2: Yeah, that was just a technical term, but we wanted to ensure that every vote was counted, or most votes were counted, and on Friday evening at about 7 o'clock that happened.
1: Okay.
2: And so that effectuated the official withdrawal, so it did occur on the same day, Friday.
1: Okay. Now, you stepping aside meant that Bernadette Wilson is in the second location on that
2: ballot
1: result.
2: Not on the ballot, but on the result.
1: Mm-hmm. And that left Bronson
2: third.
1: And now we still have the question mark about fourth place. If, yes, the financial reports are turned in and everything is approved, we know who will be fourth. But if it is a no to that duo, then a person who might have been next in line has already withdrawn, Click Bishop.
2: That's right. Click Bishop and his running mate both withdrew.
1: Withdrew. So then that brings up the next in line, Mr. Crum.
2: That's correct. But it doesn't mean that they necessarily come up to the ballot. You may recall in the very first ranked choice election, there was a person from the North Slope who chose to withdraw from the election after the fact and after the deadline.
1: Got
2: it. As a consequence of withdrawing after the deadline, nobody else moved up. the name didn't make the ballot, but nobody else moved up because it was too late. So I don't know what the ruling would be in this case.
1: It's possible there would only be three. Right.
2: It's possible there would only be three. Exactly.
1: Now, you stated a bit earlier that you had decided to do this because you thought it would give a candidate of one party, the Democratic Party, an edge. And yet the two next candidates, both Republicans, have not gone down that road.
2: They have not. And maybe, you know, they both talked about it. Both of them talked about it's time for us to unify. Both were separated by a percentage point, 10%, 9%. But they didn't choose to do that. In fact, Trey Taylor, before he was knocked out of the race, called for unification of the Bronson and the Wilson tickets with the hope then I would have assumed for him to drop out and for them to consolidate. But that didn't happen. And that's, you know, it's a function of this type of election. It's not that complex. It's just, it's almost like a game of, you know, chess, if you will.
1: Okay.
2: You know, whose move is next? And in this case, again, going back on my decision, it was based on two factors. The first factor was the data, which was pretty clear. It showed that I had no path to victory.
1: Now, and, when you say that,
2: yeah, sure.
1: We want a little more detail. What?
2: Oh, sure.
1: Why no path?
2: Well, so I looked at data provided to me by Representative Christ Tompkins. I looked at my own data. I looked at some neutral polling, you know, understood those different scenarios were run with, you know, Jonathan as the only candidate, myself as the only candidate, both of us as a candidate. And in all those instances, with the exception of me as the only candidate, there was no opportunity to win. And so it would have meant raising $1 million. You know, most of my money came from Alaskans, 94% of it. I would have had to dip into more Alaskan resources for a path that would have just used up their resources, thus leading to a situation where I'm spending $1 million but not winning this race. That didn't seem like the right way to do it. And that would also, according to the data, weaken Jonathan's chances of winning. And that, to me, was not worth it.
1: Okay. Lee, you've been listening to Tom as he's gone through this description. Do you have any question to ask him, a piece of this that sticks out for you?
3: This is kind of a weird thought, and maybe it's crossed your mind, Tom, but do you think in this particular race, the last name Begich hurt you?
2: Oh, no. I don't think it made a difference. I think what really happened was people made the assumption that, you know, since I'd been the front runner pretty much all through the election. They made the assumption that I was going to be fine, I was going to be in the race, and so let's elevate a second D, let's make it really, you know, make it really happen. And I think that was the biggest factor. When I look at some of the data that we conducted prior to the election, the primary election, you know, my what they call positives had gone significantly up. And that is in contrast to my nephew, whose negatives have gone considerably up.
3: Right. But just having the, you know, some people like don't remember that this is a different, these two baggages are very different. So that's what I wondered about.
2: Yeah, it might have helped me as well with some people, maybe, you know, so that it can work both ways. And
1: sure.
2: I've always discounted that. Look, you know, there are two Sullivans on the ballot. People were smart enough to differentiate between the two of them.
3: Mm-hmm.
2: You know, one got 41%, the other one got 2%. So they clearly can draw the distinction.
3: Right,
2: people aren't dumb.
3: Yeah.
2: And so I'm giving them credit.
3: Right. I can say Mike lost a school board race once, and he had a friend that didn't vote because she knew he was going to win.
2: Right.
1: I remember after that, she said, you know, I thought you had a lock on it. And I had one before. And she said,
3: So it happened. So
2: I remember that school board race, actually. And I'll just say, you know, and I think this is true of all of our very good-hearted friends. I think there are a lot of people who may have believed that, and some who didn't vote. I know that. I've spoken to them, and they're like, oh, I'm so sorry. Even last night I was on a call, and this person said, if I'd have known, well, of course, we don't know.
3: Hindsight is wonderful, but it doesn't change the count.
2: Well, thank you for that.
1: Thank you for the good thought. So.
2: Yeah, thank you for the good. No, but I do appreciate it. Let me be really, really clear about this. I was humbled and overwhelmed by the level of support. It exceeded our target. Our target was 25,000 votes, and we ended up with 34,000.
1: Wow.
2: It just wasn't enough. And
3: right.
2: And that's, you know, I have faith in the future of the state of Alaska as a result of this experience. And in my multiple conversations with Jonathan Christ Tompkins after the primary, I am convinced that the values I put forward on the campaign have helped shape his vision of the state of Alaska.
3: Sure.
2: I know that it's changed the conversation. We're talking about whether or not we'll get our fair share of oil and gas taxes in terms of those credits that we give them now. We're talking about that now, not as a matter of how do we do it, but when are we going to do it? You know, fixing the Hillcorp exception, making sure internet multinationals are paying their fair taxes up here. All of these things are now part of the conversation, where before they were outliers. You know, I think that's important.
1: I would agree.
3: So we can say you helped shift the conversation in a very good direction for the state.
2: I absolutely believe that.
3: Mm-hmm.
2: And that was my wife Sarah Sledge and I's primary motivation in getting in the race at the beginning.
3: Mm-hmm.
2: Was we got to change the conversation.
3: Mm-hmm.
2: And wouldn't it be great if we could govern, you know, as part of that? But
3: right.
2: The primary motivation was always we must get Alaskans talking about what it's going to take to move this state forward and get past not just these 8 years, but this quarter of a century of real stagnation in the state.
3: Okay.
1: Mike Malevsky and Lee Hendrickson here at Big Cabbage Radio in Palmer, Alaska, and we're talking with Tom Begich. And now we turn to the intricacies or simplicities of ranked choice voting. There were people I know that were looking at this and before you withdrew, mm-hmm. and said, what's the calculation about having one D and two Rs or three Rs, and how does that work?
2: That's a really good question, Mike. And a lot of people, you know, ranked choice isn't that difficult. It's
1: right.
2: Actually, you know, if you can count to four, you can pretty much do ranked choice. If you can say to somebody, he's my favorite and she's my second favorite or something like that, or, you know, something of that nature, then you're there. And I'll give an example right here from the Valley. You know, I was a big Pat Chesbro supporter back
1: right.
2: when she was running in the U.S. Senate race. And I made it, every speech I gave, I would tell people, I'm voting for Pat Chesbro first and I'm voting for Lisa Murkowski second, you know, because I want a backup plan.
3: Uh-huh.
2: And that choice by me was based on data that showed me that Chesbro voters would overwhelmingly support Lisa Murkowski over Kelly Chewbacca, the other Republican
1: right.
2: in the race. And so with that data in hand, it was easy to do. Now, mind you, who got more votes? Lisa Murkowski did. Why? Because people also have a tendency to become fearful when they see a choice, you know, an A-B choice like Bernadette Wilson and, say, Jonathan Christ Tompkins, and they will stampede to the, you know, the choice to defeat one or the other.
1: Right.
2: And so both are factors here. But with ranked choice, it's pretty basic. You pick your uh-huh. preference first. You pick the second, you know, the person that might be your backup plan second. The caveat is, for me as a candidate, if I see data that says somebody doing that, but then people, you know, in a campaign, me running against another Democrat, both of us tying down financial resources, both of us tying up volunteer resources, so it weakens both of us. Now I'm thinking about a different calculation as a candidate. I'm thinking, what is my best move here? See, Pat Chesbro and Lisa Murkowski drew from different groups.
1: Right.
2: Jonathan and myself drew from the same groups.
1: Yeah.
2: And that's the difference.
3: Mm-hmm.
1: Okay. Okay, very good. Again, Lee, any question regarding what we've just had Tom talk about?
3: Just a comment that, you know, the folks that are not in favor of ranked choice voting, we in our state fair booth is right beside the Dan Sullivan booth at the state fair. It's mm-hmm. been for several years. I was over there sort of listening a little bit, and there was a gentleman talking to the group, calling it, hoping to get rid of that bingo voting. That's what
2: bingo
3: voting. I was like, oh my goodness.
2: Look, ranked choice just gives you a chance to voice, you know, it does give you an opportunity to voice an opinion. And in this particular case, you know, it was two people that were virtually identical on their policy positions.
3: Right.
2: And so it's really not a
3: yep.
2: difference. It's a
3: yep.
2: personality issue. And mm-hmm. I don't really think personality should be infused into it. What I see is different visions, you know, between
3: right.
2: Jonathan and I, on one hand, and Bernadette clearly has a vision that I think is damaging to the state of Alaska, damaging to the Valley.
3: Mm-hmm.
2: You know, it's a vision that would fundamentally hurt the very people who support that vision.
3: Right.
2: Yeah.
1: Right. Well, let's maybe have you comment a wee bit about the other 15 people. I mean, the ranked choice voting.
2: Oh, my goodness, there were 50?
1: No, had all those other
2: yeah.
1: people. I've spoken to a few of them. Edna DeVries, mayor here of the borough, I spoke to her. I think she received a small number of votes.
2: Mm-hmm.
1: Shelley Hughes, a few more. But there were a whole bunch of people who had an opportunity to try it out.
2: Yeah, and I think that that's good for democracy, not bad. We had all these different people that were presenting different ideas and different visions. And, you know, there wasn't a whole lot of rancor. There were outside groups that put the rancor into into the election. But the candidates themselves on the podium rarely snapped at each other. Now, there are exceptions to that. You know, Ms. Wilson and Mayor Bronson did snap at each other from time to time. Mm-hmm. Yeah, but most didn't. And I thought that was interesting mm-hmm. to see. You know, in fact, your mayor was one of the more generous people on the podium yeah. when I was sitting on a couple debates with her. She was very, very keen to focus on issues and not focus on, right. you know, the personalities at the table. Right. Now, that I won't say that that was true of everybody, but it was true of most of them. Mm-hmm. And what I saw was an electorate that had all these choices. They narrowed those choices down, and then now we're down to, you know, the four that are on the ticket today. Mm-hmm.
1: So going forward then, looking to the future, I've had a number of people suggest that the pool of people who vote for in a primary are different than the pool of people who vote in the general, who are more of them, and maybe mm-hmm. not having the same characteristics. Comment a little bit about what, given your experience over the past, what do you see as differences in that population that would have an impact upon the general election?
2: Well, the general election electorate tends to be less frequent voters, so they're less attuned to the news at the time. They're more attuned to national trends than they are to local trends. So you see a little bit more of this nationalization of elections that occurs. And so you see that reflected in our general elections, where you can have more opinionated people voting in a primary and those with maybe a little bit more fluid opinions in a general. And what that means is that you know, that's where funding does make a difference and advertising makes a difference. You want people to see your message. Because it's ranked choice, that message ought to be pretty positive for folks in general, because you can't win without second votes. And so second votes become critical. Now, in this election, it could mean that there's a lot of focus on the front runner, who will be believed to be the Democrat, in this case, Jonathan Kreis Tompkins. And so you might see some negative advertising that emerges as a result of that. But I think he's well suited to be able to take a very positive approach to the campaign. And I think that general election electorate will be responsive to that, especially since I'm certain he will be able to compete with the monetary resources equal to those others.
1: Okay, that's a good thing you mentioned money. What does money do? I understand. Well,
2: you're asking the guy who was outspent 5-1 by the other Democrat in the last 30 days of the election.
1: Yeah, no, but what does that, what do you think?
3: Oh, there's the answer.
1: So
2: it gives you a chance. Oh, it's used to buy, you know, television advertising, radio advertising. It doesn't cost, it should not cost all that much to produce an ad, but it does cost a lot to place an ad, as, you know, you're in the radio business. I think you understand that. I mean, you're in a nonprofit, but the you know, mm-hmm. the issue is the same. And so, you know, that's one factor. You may have noticed you didn't get direct mail from me, and there's a reason for it. It costs money to mail stuff. The post office is not inexpensive. And so resources become an issue when it comes down to money. In Alaska, up until this month, we had no limits on how much could be raised for state House, state Senate, gubernatorial races. But you should know that if people vote yes on Prop 2, it will repeal the restrictions on the governor's race in the future, because there's a clause in that proposition that does exactly that, not for the other races, but only for the governor's race. And I think that's insidious. You want to talk about dark money and manipulating voters' opinions? The folks who are pushing Prop 1, they know full well that it's going to leave an open book for the governor's race. And I think that's a tragedy, because that just leaves it open to be bought and sold by folks in the future. And I hope that that doesn't happen.
1: Okay, so for listeners who need to be reminded, there was one proposition on the ballot for the primary.
2: Prop 1.
1: And there are two that are coming up that have a different focus.
2: That's correct. Prop 1 in the primary reinstituted our campaign contribution limits. It was a superb proposition. Over 71% of Alaskans supported it. It becomes law roughly 90 days from the certification, which occurred on
1: Monday. Okay, that will not have an impact on this general election.
2: Not at all. But what happens if Prop 2 passes in the general election is 90 days after certification, the limits we just imposed on the governor's race will disappear.
1: Okay, now that's the important point we want to focus on.
2: It's a bait and switch is what it is.
1: Okay.
2: And it's sad because, look, the reason I support and still will be voting no on Prop 2 is because I believe Alaskans like an open primary. It leaves us the option of picking and choosing the best of the best. That's number one. Number two, it gets rid of dark money in the sense that anyone who is dumping money into races here has to report their highest contributors. They have to report who those folks are. There's significant limits. If you repeal Prop 2, you may not like ranked choice, but there's a better way to deal with it. Deal with ranked choice alone in a legislative process. Voting for that proposition opens the floodgates for money in a governor's race. It eliminates your ability to choose the best candidate. Most Alaskans are nonpartisan. It takes us back to closed primaries. It eliminates the open primary if you vote yes. And it allows dark money back into Alaska. And those are the issues people should be focusing on. Those are the big issues here.
1: Lee, did you have a follow-on question?
3: No, I do not. I was just thinking about all of that.
2: There's a lot of stuff out there.
3: But in this particular primary, that there was a lot of money that went. Jonathan Christ Tompkins got a lot of money from those.
2: He did. He raised a lot of money. I raised, I think, $1.3 million from Alaskans, you know, mostly, and he raised close to $2.5 million in this election. And
3: some big donations from some outside folks that had a connection to him.
2: He had a network that he developed over the last 2 to 6 years, you know, and some that also come out of the time he spent in college.
3: Right.
2: And so those network, you know, I don't begrudge people the right to have a network.
3: No.
2: But you know, we talked earlier about the funding and how funding affects you. And for me, if you come in number two, the national people don't even look at you. Number one is who they look at because they want to win the race.
1: Sure.
2: So there's no opportunity for a number two candidate to tap any of that resource.
3: Right.
2: But he has the opportunity to do that.
3: Yeah.
2: And by being out of the race, he has the opportunity to reach to the folks who were kind enough to support me and to get them to support him. He has to convince them, of course. But I've done my piece in letting people know that we share the same values when it comes to the bulk of the issues that I've been talking about.
1: Okay. So again, looking forward.
2: I like looking forward.
1: The word that I've heard often is, well, we will wait, or the phrase, we will wait until the new administration is in place. And it's with regard to anything from the pipeline discussion to educational funding to you name it. As you think about, well, one outcome scenario, which is Christ Tompkins wins, and you know his positions.
3: And can we add, we have the nonpartisan majority, the bipartisan majority
2: of the House.
3: We need that too.
1: What would you see as the most significant changes that move the state forward?
2: Well, the first thing is a commitment to the revenue that we've left on the table. Jonathan is committed to, you know, I guess I should say JKT is committed to the internet fee that I was, of course, quite vocal about. It was vetoed twice by Governor Dunleavy. I'm certain he would sign that into law. The estimates for that could be as high as $45 million. The second issue was plugging the Hillcorp exception. He's quite outspoken about that issue. And that's anywhere from $100 to $150 million. And that's based on estimates from the Department of Revenue. And so that right there alone is $185 million. So you got to get the revenue first. Now, I have proposed also getting rid of those tax credits on Prudhoe Park and Alpine. These are profit-making fields. Tax credits should be used for new development. He is open to that idea. I'd like to see him be more robust about it. If he is, that generates close to $400 million total for just those three initiatives.
1: Wow.
2: Now you have enough to fully fund education, which is one of the things we talk about, fully fund and forward fund education. He and I agree that we should be fully funding it. What is that number? That number is somewhere in the neighborhood. This is not his number. This is my number, but 7,860 per student. That would be fully funding, making up for inflation, and that would there's a cost to that. But if you do that, now you're making school districts whole. You're not going to be closing schools like you had to do here in Mat-Su or in Anchorage or up in Fairbanks. You're managing to keep those schools open. You're lowering class sizes and you're ensuring your kids get an education. Now, he is keen on that issue. And you can't do it without funds. And the funds are identified through that fiscal piece I just laid out. That's the difference right there. That's what you hope to see emerge in the first 2 months or 3 months of an administration. Now, I have proposed other ideas to him, and you'll see some of those over the next few months being put in writing in op-eds around the state, which I will be writing about different topic areas. Those include setting up a Department of Energy. He's not on board with that yet, but I'm going to try to convince him to be so. It includes things like separating the marine highway system and creating a marine highway authority that is more responsive to the needs of the marine highway residents of the marine highway system, as opposed to the whim of the next governor and the next governor and the next governor.
1: So
2: these
1: Lee,
2: are all things that can happen.
1: Lee and I were at a joint chamber meeting at the fair, and Mr. Thayer spoke, and he spoke about the hydro option.
2: Curtis Thayer is the head of AEA, Alaska Energy Authority, and my hope is that we meld Alaska Energy Authority into a State Department of Energy that then takes on these criteria.
3: Oh, yeah.
2: What it does, if you do that, is you lower the cost of administering our energy portfolio here, because you get rid of high-paid people like Mr. Thayer, who are paid a lot of money to do that job. And instead, you have a commissioner on a commissioner's salary with the commissioner's staff doing it. And here's the difference between the two.
1: Okay.
2: You have a state policy now where your energy authority is communicating with your housing authority, which does retrofits for homes, and they're communicating with your Division of Oil and Gas, so you're coordinating your activities instead of arbitrarily doing them. I'll give you an example. I go to an AEA presentation, and they're all proud about how in Kivalina they're going to build their new storage facilities for diesel fuel. So I simply ask the question, where are you building that storage facility? And they go, well, where the old ones are. Well, the old ones are on a piece of land sinking into the ocean. This is bad policy. This is policy made from the top down, not from the bottom up. Kivalina moved its school inland when they rebuilt their school because they know they have to move their community over time. So why would our AEA put all that money into building new storage tanks in a place that the town doesn't even want to be? That's the kind of thing that can change if you have an energy plan, a Department of Energy, and not people acting on their own as though they're somehow the prince of the fiefdom.
1: Okay.
2: And that's what I'm about.
1: Interesting.
2: Hydropower is an answer. The extension and the expansion of Bradley Lake is part of that. That's a good project. There is incredible amounts of resources that have to be put into a redundant power line up the west side of Cook Inlet.
1: Right.
2: And those things are good projects. And they're good projects because they serve a national need as well as a local need, because we have a major military base that requires redundancy. I'm all in favor of those kinds of projects. What I'm not in favor of are massive projects that will never be built, but that surely pad a consultant's portfolio.
1: Okay. Well, we're just about out of time. Tom, Lee, do you have any last questions for...
3: I'm good for the moment, thanks.
1: Okay, then Tom.
3: No, I do have a question.
1: Okay, go for it.
3: So this may be something you don't want to think about. Do you see that you could have a role in Christ Tompkins' administration?
2: Well, that would be up to him.
3: Yeah.
2: That would be completely up to him.
1: Okay.
3: Would you consider that?
2: Again, that would be completely up to him. Okay. Certainly, I'd consider it. Okay. Look, at this point, I'm kind of free. I'm a free agent. So yeah. Hey, any of your listeners have a good idea, I'm more than open to it, but certainly open to it.
1: A long time ago, and I suspect you and maybe listeners have heard the phrase, one door closes, another opens.
2: Well, that's absolutely true. Absolutely true, and both Sarah and I believe that. You know, before we got into this campaign, we were doing a lot of different things. I was spending a lot of time helping develop policy for substance use prevention folks all around the state.
1: Okay.
2: And doing so, you know, practically volunteering my time. You know, I mean, I was paid, but it was very little. And because it mattered, and these things matter. And so my guess is we'll continue to be engaged and involved in our communities. We'll continue to opine on issues of the day. And I'm hoping that we'll also get a little time to spend with each other.
1: Yeah. Sounds good. Well, we appreciate the fact that you're spending the time with us.
3: Yeah.
1: You're out here and doing that, because I think if you were still running, we wouldn't be doing this right now.
3: We'd be doing it differently.
1: Later on.
2: Well, if we did, you'd have to give three other candidates the chance to do it.
3: Right.
2: So, but let me just say I'm up here as well because I like coming to Palmer. I like being in the Valley.
1: Okay.
2: And you know that. I've come up many times, whether I was running or not. you got a great bookstore next door at Fireside Books, and I intend on popping my head in there. You got great food, Turkey mm-hmm. Red, and mm-hmm. other restaurants here in town and around the valley, mm-hmm. and awesome people.
1: Good. Tom, stay well out there, and we look forward to talking to you again.
2: Thank you both for having me on.
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6: 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I'm Meg Bowles, and in this hour, stories of history from the people who lived it. 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
7: And as we went along this really lovely winding sidewalk to the steep, stately stairs to the school, it became clear that from top to bottom, there were Arkansas National Guardsmen standing. And I thought, are they here because they're going to have to come into the school to rescue us?
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8: Live from NPR News, I'm Dale Willman. The U.S. military says it's disabled or destroyed several Iranian ships. The attacks follow an Iranian attack on U.S. forces.
9: The U.S. military says Iran's Islamic Revolutionary Guard Corps, or the IRGC, launched ballistic missiles toward two U.S. naval vessels. It was an aircraft carrier and a guided missile destroyer. CENTCOM says both ships were able to evade those attacks, and in retaliation, the U.S. struck three Iranian oil tankers, destroying all of them.
8: That's NPR's Carrie Khan reporting from the Middle East. The U.S. says the Iranian tankers were part of that country's shadow fleet, which sells oil to help fund Tehran's Revolutionary Guard forces. The Trump administration has a new officials to oversee U.S. foreign assistance. It's a department that's seen one of the biggest shifts in policy during President Trump's second term, as NPR's Fatma Tanis reports.
10: The State Department has appointed Andrew Vaprek as its new Undersecretary for Foreign Assistance, Humanitarian Affairs, and Religious Freedom. Vaprek is a career officer in the U.S. Foreign Service who had postings in Cameroon, Canada, Iraq, and Thailand. His most recent position was leading the State Department's Population, Refugees, and Migration Department. He's been critical of a more generous foreign aid approach, particularly to United Nations agencies, and has pushed for more restrictions on immigration. In recent months, the administration has been spending more money to fund humanitarian response around the world, though not nearly as much as the U.S. did before Trump took office in 2025. Fatma Tanis, NPR News.
8: Flock cameras are facing intense backlash over privacy concerns. The license plate readers are used by police across the country. Flock recently changed some of its features to prevent most abuse, but as NPR's Meg Anderson reports, the fight against those cameras is largely bipartisan and unlikely to go away anytime soon.
11: In the span of just over a week, Pennsylvania Governor Josh Shapiro, a Democrat, said he'd welcome a state ban on the cameras. Texas Governor Greg Abbott, a Republican, froze state spending for them. And Florida Governor Ron DeSantis, also a Republican, said his state is revoking permits for them on highways. Jay Stanley is a policy analyst at the ACLU.
12: We're seeing opposition from the left, from MAGA Republicans, mainstream Republicans, centrists.
11: The reasons people oppose Flock are different. Some liberals warn the technology has been used to track immigrants. Some conservatives say it could be used to create a national gun registry. But regardless of political party, recent polling shows more Americans now disapprove of the cameras than approve of them. Meg Anderson, NPR News.
8: A Kennedy Center spokesperson says decades of neglect is responsible for causing part of the ceiling to collapse Friday night in the center's grand foyer. No one was hurt by the collapse. This is NPR News. More than 700 hospitals nationwide have closed their labor and delivery units since 2010. That's according to a new data from the University of Minnesota. As Molly Castlework from Minnesota Public Radio reports, the loss of birthing centers, especially in rural areas, increases health risks for people who are pregnant.
13: The report from UMN's Rural Health Research Center finds that as of 2024, nearly 60% of rural hospitals don't offer labor and delivery services. Study co-author Katie Cozimanel says the reason largely comes down to finances. The number of babies born at rural hospitals is falling, generating less revenue. Yet there are fixed costs, like 24/7 staffing and equipment.
14: And the cost of providing all of that needs to be paid every single day, regardless of whether or not there's a birth or how many births there are.
13: Cozimanel says that the U.S. urgently needs to rethink its healthcare system and how it's paid for to keep more birthing centers from closing. For NPR News, I'm Molly Castle-Work in Rochester, Minnesota.
8: In college football, Jeremiah Smith had 8 receptions for 51 yards, as the top-ranked The Ohio State Buckeyes rolled over Ball State Saturday 56-3. Number 2 Oregon struggled in its first game of the season, slipping past Boise State 34-27. Dante Moore threw for 388 yards and 3 touchdowns in that win. Number 3 Georgia had an easy time with Tennessee State, winning that by 63-3. Number 5 Texas rolled past Texas State by a score of 59-7, and number 7 Miami dominated Stanford, and Tarleton State beat Bowling Green 20-13. I'm Dale Willman, NPR News.
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0: From PRX, this is the Moth Radio Hour. I'm Meg Bowles, and in this show, we have stories of rulings, verdicts, and decisions. A school board versus a children's book, a battle to allow black students to enter an Arkansas high school, and a man exiled to a Soviet labor camp. Our first storyteller, Toby Price, is an educator in Mississippi. He shared his story at a main stage event we produced at the Alamo Theater in Jackson. Here's Toby Price.
1: I was spinning the rack, looking through the comic books that I wanted to buy before my dad paid for the gas. And he walked up to me and he said, "What you got there?" And I said, "Well, I got a few books. I can't decide on which ones to get." And he said, "Get them all." See, when I was little, I used to think that reading was boring. But it turns out it wasn't boring. I just needed to practice. And my dad figured out to get me to practice, he needed to give me the books that I wanted to read. Captain America, The Avengers, Spider-Man. Y'all, I love Spider-Man. Spider-Man was a nerd just like me. He was smart. I was smart. He married way out of his league. So did I. He could climb walls. I tried too many times and it didn't work. But all of that reading helped me become a better reader. It helped me decide what I wanted to do when I got, you know, when I grow up. I wanted to be a superhero. But sadly, I don't think I would look as good in the tights as they do. So I did the next

first grade class. I said, well, okay. I did all my training with fourth grade. She said, that's not going to be a problem. All you have to promise me is that you just won't quit. And I went and met the class. And after spending about 10 minutes with these friends, I learned what happened to the first two teachers. They were, now I would call it challenging. But every day when I walked into that room, I wasn't going to quit. And I thought about what my second grade teacher used to tell us, that everybody has something to contribute. And I thought that about my class as well. They taught me so many things. They taught me to be patient, and they taught me to, most of all, see the value in every child. And I didn't know it at the time, but they were shaping the type of teacher I would become, but most importantly, the type of parent I would become later on. Fast forward about 7 or 8 years in time, and I have 1, 2, 3 kids now. My two oldest are autistic. They were diagnosed at an early age. My oldest is nonverbal. My son, my middle child, he's a little more verbal. We weren't planning on having the third, and I asked God, you're giving us a third child? Give me one that can talk, God. And he said, all right, watch this. Ever since she was born, we always tell folks she was 4 going on 40. And I was going to do with them the same thing that my dad did with me. And I was going to share some of my favorite books with them. So with my son, we got out the Spider-Man comics, and he loved Wonder Woman. With my youngest, she was a reader. I got out Harry Potter, and she loved reading about the Titanic and World War II and nonfiction. But that was okay, because we did find some books that we really enjoyed together. I had heard about a book on Twitter where I talked to a bunch of my teacher friends, and it was called I Need a New Butt by Don McMillan. It was a picture book for kids, and I found a copy at the local Walmart, and I read it to my kids, and they loved it, every second of it. I Need a New Butt, followed by I Broke My Butt. My Butt is Noisy. Yes, my personal favorite. And most recently, we were at the Walmart, and we found a copy of My Butt is So Silly, and we all kind of clamored over who was going to get to grab it off the shelf and read it first. And we got in the car, and we read it on the way home, and we laughed, and we giggled, because kids need those silly books, those funny books. That's what hooks them into being readers and becoming readers. Well, let's fast forward from that time to Read Across America Week, Dr. Seuss's birthday. I was an assistant principal in a school, and my boss asked me to set up a Zoom meeting with 12 second grade classes and a principal of a nearby building who would be their principal next year. I got you. No problem. So all 12 classes logged into the Zoom, and I was the host. And I looked at my watch, and our guest reader was not there. I text her. No answer. I called. Nothing. I told my boss what had happened, and she said, you go ahead and read. So I turned around and looked in my shelf, and there it was. I needed to hook these kids. I needed them to laugh. I was going to grab I Need a New Butt by Don McMillan. And I did. I went through, and I showed them the pictures in the book, and I read the story to them, and they howled when they saw the little boy slide down the banister and think that he broke his butt because there was a crack in it. They giggled. They giggled when they saw him trying to sell his dog to afford to buy a new butt at the local store. And y'all, they were rolling when he thought about, what if I had a rocket butt that could blast me into outer space? After I finished the story, I saw some of my friends in the hall, and they come up and they said, Mr. Price, we love that story. Thank you so much. It made me feel good. Made my heart, you know, grow 9 sizes that day. And then I was called to the principal's office. Even when you're a grown-up, that's no fun, getting called to the principal's office. And my principal, she told me, Ms. Price, we have to talk about that book that you read today. I don't know if it was the most appropriate book. Some parents may complain. And I said, well, that's not a problem. I'm so sorry. If someone complains, I'm more than happy to talk to them and apologize. And she said, okay, we'll have to talk about it some more later. I said, yes, ma'am. I left her office, and about 15 minutes later, I got called back to her office because the superintendent wanted to see me at the district office.
and I drove to

0: district office on the other side of town and walked into the building in the conference room with the superintendent and assistant superintendent, and y'all, they let me have it because I chose this book. Is this the kind of thing you find funny? I said, yes, before I came here, yes. That day, they sent me home, suspended with pay, pending investigation, because parents are going to call. 2 days later, they called me back out to the district office. Y'all, and I was a nervous wreck anyway. I've never been in trouble like that before with these folks, ever. They called me back to the district office, and they came to a decision and said, Mr. Price, we just can't get past this. I just can't get past why you chose to read this book. It was poor professional judgment, and because of which, we're terminating your contract effective immediately. And I froze. I'm a dad of kids with autism. We don't sleep at night. We just worry with our eyes closed on a normal day. You know, how am I going to pay for therapy, medicine, bill, luxuries like food, lights, and water? They told me you could sign this resignation and we can part ways, or you go home and think about it and decide if you want to appeal this. You'll have to find an attorney and we can start an appeal process. And they left me in the room. And I called my wife. I told my wife what had happened. And she said, we've been married 21 years. If you were wrong, I would tell you you were wrong. But you weren't wrong. So you're not signing that resignation. Thank you. She said, pick your head up high. Don't let them see you cry and walk right out of that building and come home. And I did just that. I picked my head up high, didn't let them see me cry, and drove right down the street to the Dollar General for a box of Little Debbie Zebra cakes. It's true. If you're going to eat your emotions, there's no better way than Little Debbie Zebra cakes. Well, after that, my wife and I found an attorney, and we began the appeal process. Y'all, I've never been in trouble before, so this is all new territory for me. But day one of the appeal went a little bit like this. We had an expert witness come to say that reading kids silly books is good pedagogy or teaching. They objected. We have evidence of other books. Objection. We have affidavits from other educators. Objection. See a pattern? I learned some interesting things that day that I did not know, like the superintendent had no idea who Shel Silverstein was. Had never heard of No David. Had never heard of a Caldecott Award. Or worst off, and this one, my wife grabbed my leg and she'd never heard of Captain Underpants. And most importantly, that day I learned that not one parent complaint was submitted into evidence. Not one. Right. Well, the second day of the appeal was a lot more arduous than I had expected. It was my turn to testify, and they got to ask me questions, and they all but accused me of being a liar, a thief, and a pedophile. It was a terrible, terrible day. The whole process is still ongoing, and just stopping and thinking about it now makes me really sad. I had a friend who came to my house and told me, dude, after what happened, I took Walter the farting dog off my shelf and took it home. He's a second grade teacher. I know. And it made me think that, wow, this is a big deal, because teachers like him and teachers like me, they're not going to read those fun, silly books to kids like we want them to. And kids need those books, not just because they're hilarious. No. If you can hook a child with the funny and the silly books and make them think, wow, I want to read that, they'll stick around and read more and find out all of the wonderful things that books can be besides just funny and silly. Some days as a teacher, you feel like Captain America. You're up there smiling, high-fiving, and changing lives. And other days, you're like Peter Parker sitting in that tiny, broken-down apartment, bandaging your wounds literally and metaphorically and emotionally, wondering, is this all worth it? Am I even making a difference? Why do I do this? And you do it because it is the hardest job in the world, and it's the best job in the world. And now, while we wait for a decision, I'm grateful that I get to sit at home with my three friends. We're reading some Wonder Woman, some Titanic, and my oldest has developed a love for Harry Potter, Lemony Snicket, and Spider-Man. And I get to share those books with those kids today. Thank you.
1: That was former teacher and elementary school principal Toby Price. On April 28, 2022, the school board voted to uphold his termination. There were two votes for, one vote against, and two members who were up for re-election abstained. The ruling cited that Mr. Price was fired on the grounds of incompetence, neglect of duty, and for good cause. According to the appeal ruling, and I quote, "The book depicts images contrary to what the Harrison County School District teaches children. HCSD teaches children to keep their pants up and wear a belt. No sagging pants like the man on page 21. We work really hard to get children to understand that your bottom is your private part and that it is not something you should be out in public sharing." Toby says he feels like he's mourning part of his life that will never be the same, but he is committed to keep fighting. And he's just released his own children's book, The Almost True Adventures of Titus the Monkey, and is currently working on the sequel. I asked Toby what his children thought of the ruling, and he said his youngest daughter said, "Dad, at least you stood up for something. I always knew you'd stand up for books in school. I didn't think it would be that book, but still." Coming up, a story from the front lines of desegregation in 1959, when the Moth Radio Hour continues.
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0: This is the Moth Radio Hour from PRX. I'm Meg Bowles. In 1957, 9 black students were enrolled in Central High School in Little Rock, Arkansas. Then Governor Orville Faubus called out the National Guard to prevent the students from attending the school. The story made headlines across the country, and images of the National Guard blocking black students from entering the school were featured on every news outlet. President Eisenhower issued an executive order commanding that the National Guard support the integration efforts. The 9 students, who later became known as the Little Rock 9, were finally allowed to enter the school, but over the course of that academic year, they endured violence and threats. Governor Faubus continued his fight to stop integration, and in September of 1958, he signed an act that, rather than allow black children to be educated with white children, closed all of the high schools. When the schools finally reopened in August of 1959, our next storyteller, Dr. Sybil Jordan Hampton, then 15 years old, followed in the footsteps of the Little Rock 9 and became the only black student in a class of 544 white students. A note to listeners, when Dr. Hampton shared the story of her experience, she quoted some offensive language that was used against her. From a main stage we produced in partnership with Seattle Arts and Lectures, here's Dr. Sybil Jordan Hampton.
1: In 1982, I lived and worked in New Rochelle, New York. One day, I got a letter from the Little Rock Central High School class of 1962 inviting me to participate in the 20th reunion. To put it mildly, I was shocked, because over those 20 years, I had never heard anything about a reunion, had heard nothing from my classmates. And to be perfectly frank, I had no desire to go into that school again or to be with those people. But this letter presented me with a challenge and an opportunity as I thought about going back the scene of the crime. During 1957-58, the Little Rock Nine encountered many trials and tribulations. I was aware of what they encountered because I saw things on ABC, NBC, CBS, read articles in national magazines and in our local newspaper. I was aware of the harassment, the bullying, the physical violence. And at the end of all of this, Governor Orville Faubus declared that the 1958-59 school year would not be, and he closed all 3 high schools in Little Rock. The NAACP Legal Defense Fund was very active in pursuing this matter in federal courts. And there was finally a decision that the schools would reopen in fall 1959. And I, along with 4 other students, were selected to begin the school desegregation yet again. As a frolicking junior high school student, I walked every day with my friends to our all-black junior high school, laughing and talking, and we went right in front of Central High School most days. But on that first day that I began high school, my father stayed home from work, and after breakfast he prayed. And he prayed for me to be calm, to be brave, and to remember that the Lord was my shepherd and would take care of me. And then I waited for Reverend J.F. Henderson and his son Frank and Sandra Johnson to come and pick me up so that we could drive the 6 blocks from my house to Little Rock Central High School. As we drove, there was just no talking in the car, and I wondered what's going to happen. And I also wondered how it was going to be for me, because I was going to be alone and there was not another black student in the 10th grade. and I was 15 years old. When we got to the school, we looked out and there were no crowds, and the press was not visible. And so I thought, we're not going to at least have to fight our way into the school today. And as we went along this really lovely winding sidewalk to the steep, stately stairs to the school, it became clear that from top to bottom, there were Arkansas National Guardsmen standing. And I thought, are they here because they're going to have to come into the school to, you know, rescue us? And I was very, very frazzled as I walked up those steps past all those Arkansas National Guardsmen, wondering if they really would be willing to protect us. At the front door, we were met by the principal, Mr. Matthews, and by the assistant principal, Mrs. Elizabeth Huckabee. She, and only she, greeted us very warmly. We went to her office. She explained our schedules, gave us instructions on how to move around the building, and would be taking us to our homerooms. There was no one in the halls because we did not come to the school until after the school day had begun. We went to my homeroom on the first floor in the northeast corner of the building, and as we got near the door, I noted there was a door to the outside, and I thought, okay. And it was really second nature for me to look for an escape route. My homeroom teacher was at the door. She pointed me to my seat in the middle row. We were all seated alphabetically. And I knew that she wasn't going to be my ally. When the bell rang for the first class period to begin, I was more than apprehensive because I was going to be in the hallway with all these students for the first time. And I was alone, and I was 15 years old. My parents had reminded me that as I went out into the hallway, that I needed to hold my head up, that I needed to be very aware of everything that was going on around me, but that I always needed to look straight ahead, that I should never cry. As I went down the hall, I could hear this echo, and the echo was, a nigger is coming. There's a nigger coming. And then the students moved to the sides toward the wall, and they cleared a path so that no one was near me as I walked alone. This only went on for a week or two, and then it stopped. But what happened is that no one looked at me, no one smiled at me, and no one regarded me positively. In my homeroom, the same homeroom for 3 years, the only time any student in that room ever heard my voice was when it was my turn to read the Bible after the Pledge of Allegiance to the flag. I always read Psalm 121. As a witness, I will lift my eyes to the hills from whence cometh my strength. My strength comes from the Lord who made heaven and earth. It was striking to discover that over 3 years, nothing changed. That I was actually shunned. We were shunned. And I felt that I was treated like a ghost. But most of all, treated as if I didn't matter. So when May 1962 came around, I was really ready to dance a jig. I was so happy because the goal we had was to be successful as students and to be successful in staying the course, and to also to demonstrate that as foot soldiers, that we were very proudly standing on the shoulders of the warrior Little Rock Nine. There were 544 people in my graduating class, and I was the only black student. Graduation took place in Quigley Stadium, which is the football stadium. I had never been in Quigley Stadium because by law, we were not, as black students, permitted to attend any activities. Sports, we were not allowed to be on any sports teams and could not be in any clubs or organizations. That evening, only our parents could come, no family or friends, because they felt there might be violence. It was just me. But there were police ringed around the outside and inside. I walked across the stage, and as usual, there was just silence around me. And then some wiseacre guy yelled out, "There goes Black Beauty." And I thought, from first to last, only insults. As I sat down, the students around me were talking about graduating, and they were talking about whom they were going to miss. And I thought, not a damn soul. I'm not going to miss anybody, and I certainly don't plan to ever be here in this space ever again in my life. And then I am in 1982 with this letter inviting me to the 20th anniversary. And I talked to my parents about it, and I said, I really think that I need to go back to see what has happened. What is it like? And I told my parents, I want you to come and go with me, because they could never come into the school. They were not permitted to come into the school. And so I said, I want you to see this cast of characters who were around me. But also, I just want to have this moment that you can be in that building with me. And so I flew from New York, and I said, we'll just go to the banquet. There were some other activities, and the banquet was in the school in the cafeteria. We arrived, and we were met at the door by a guy from my homeroom who had never spoken to me before, as was true with everybody else in the homeroom. And he said, hi, I'm so glad you're here, and I'm responsible for you being invited. I wanted you to come. He said, but everybody else in the class is uncomfortable, and so they will not sit with you and your parents. And there was a part of me that was really quite, I was going, what the hell am I paying? And my parents gave me the eye. And so we proceeded to go in and to sit with Ron. But during the course of the dinner, students came over. And some students said that they really regretted never reaching out to me, and other students congratulated me on being very brave to come to a place where people had treated me as if I didn't matter and they didn't want me. And I thought, that's an understatement. Okay. I did get an award that evening for being the most educated. But I had failed to note that there was going to be a sock hop. And some of the people who had been friendly to me were very insistent that I needed to come to the sock hop, stay for the sock hop, because during the course of our time at Central, we had never had the opportunity to together. And I'm thinking, but my parents gave me another eye. And so I stayed for some of the sock hop, and actually it was, you know, it was okay. But I was very fatigued, and so we went home early. On the way home, I was talking to my parents, and I said, when we first arrived, what I was reminded of is that you can pass laws, but you can't legislate things of the heart. And that which matters to me, and that which makes me matter as a person, has everything with things of the heart. And that, rather than getting stuck there, I also learned this wonderful lesson about the power of one. And that was that Ron was with us, and he gave others an opportunity to be less cowardly. But I also thought, okay, as a result of all of this, I have learned that roses do grow in concrete and that I have to have the strength to keep looking.
0: Dr. Sybil Jordan Hampton graduated and went on to earn a bachelor's degree from Earlham College in Indiana, a master's degree in elementary education from the University of Chicago, and a master's and doctorate from the Teachers College, Columbia University in New York City. She then went on to have a career as a higher education administrator, a leader in philanthropy, and as a political advisor. In 1996, Dr. Hampton moved back to Little Rock to serve as president of the Winthrop Rockefeller Foundation, which focuses on racial and social justice. Since returning to Little Rock, Dr. Hampton has become more involved with the Little Rock Central High class of 1962. She's attended other reunions and has recently been helping out with the planning for the 60th, which she will be attending. Dr. Hampton now refers to Ron Hughes, who she mentioned in the story, and his wife, Catherine, as dear friends. You can find out more about Dr. Hampton and any of the storytellers you hear in this hour by visiting our website, themoth.org. Coming up, Soviet prison camps, the KGB, and a mugshot when the Moth Radio Hour continues.

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0: This is the Moth Radio Hour from PRX. I'm Meg Bowles, and our final story in this hour comes from Victor Levenstein. He shared it at an evening we produced at the Walter Kerr Theater in New York City. Here's Victor, live at the Moth.
1: In the spring of 1944, in the Soviet Union, when I was 21 years old, I was arrested by the KGB and brought to the main political prison in the Soviet Union, the infamous Lubyanka prison in Moscow. A bunch of people in the uniform of KGB made me face the wall, strip searched me, cut my hair, took my fingerprints, and then with hands behind my back, I was led to an adjoining room. There was an old-fashioned wooden camera on a tripod. In front of this camera was a chair for the prisoner being photographed. The photographer took a picture, then chair was turned, the second picture in profile was taken, and I was led out of the room. Then the interrogation started. Together with 12 of my friends, I was charged with conspiracy to assassinate Stalin. It was absurd. Nobody even thought about plotting to kill Stalin. Our real guilt was that we were well-educated and smart youngsters. We read a lot, and we read good books, including American, Hemingway, Faulkner, Steinbeck, and we learned from this book that there was a free world behind the border of our country, that there are free people out there, and that we live in the closed totalitarian state. Free thinking, free talking were crimes in the Stalin Soviet Union. So I found myself in the Lubyanka prison. I was taken to a tiny cell, 4 by 5 feet, with no windows. The sleep was prohibited by the daytime, and the questioning was going on the whole night. Under this sleep deprivation, under the hail of curses and threats and insults, 7 of my friends confessed in plotting assassination of Stalin. It was not the best time of my life at all. After sleepless days and nights, I was in semi-conscious state. My will was always broken, and I confessed, but I confessed only in being an anti-Soviet person. But gathered somehow my rest of my strength and refused these charges of terrorist activity against Stalin. I was sent to a labor camp for 5 years. Being an engineering student at the time, I lied that I am an engineer. And this lie saved my life because it made me valuable for them. So I survived, and 5 years later, in the spring of 1949, my prison term was coming to an end. A couple of days before my release, I met Alexei Kravtsov. He was a senior work assigner, and I had met him before in another prison. See, he was a nice guy, young, couple of years maybe older than me, smart, energetic, businesslike, the former military pilot, a captain, convicted for some misconduct. He was not a political prisoner. And because of this, he was given this job, in fact, camp commander deputy. And he lives in separate tiny room, fenced off the barrack. He invited me to celebrate my release. We ate, talked, and at one point he said, if I would like to see my personal file, he had taken it out of the office in because my order for my release has been issued for the next day. In my file, there was my verdict and the mugshot made in Lubyanka prison, face and profile. The picture got loose from my file and needed to be glued back in. I look at the picture. It accompanied me on all my journey through three prisons, three transit prisons, three labor camps. I just felt that I wanted to have it badly. And I asked Alexei if he would give me the photograph. I was thinking, asking the photographer in the camp. I knew him. Maybe he can make me a copy, and I said that original I will return to him. And Alexei said, were you crazy? Who can make you a copy? It's an official photograph. For this copy, this guy can have a new prison term together with me. But I said, let me try. Let me try, and I promise you that I'll bring you the picture back in any event, first thing in the morning. So he gave me the picture, the photo. I ran to photographer, but no matter how I tried to persuade him to make a copy, he refused. It was too dangerous. In the morning, after the signal to wake up, I ran to Alexei to return the picture. A cluster of people was standing at the entrance to his room. I made my way through the crowd. Alexei was lying in bed, face down. The pillows and sheets were red with blood, and an axe was sticking out of Alexei's head. A lot of hardened criminals was serving time in the same camp. I was thinking, poor Alexei, just a few hours ago we talked about our future life on outside, sitting on the very bed where he lay dead now. And then I realized that I still have the picture. And I decided that my file will manage without it just fine. But the problem was how to smuggle it out of the prison. I knew that they will search me very carefully before my release. So I developed a plan. The water supply to camp was brought in water tank trucks. And I knew one of truck driver. So I gave him the picture and arranged to take it from him, get it from him on outside after my release. And the plan worked, and I got my picture. after 5 years in prison camp, I was sent to exile for life. So I found myself in the godforsaken place named Ekibastuz in northeastern Kazakhstan. The place didn't exist on geographical maps at the time. There was no city, no settlements, nothing. The only big construction site nearby. So I was allowed to live there. I had good job at this construction project, but there was no hope to continue my education, to get engineering degree, to return to normal life. 4 years in my exile, friendly cosmic forces intervened in my fate. Stalin kicked the bucket. he died. People was mourning, but for me, spring wasn't there. And soon after his death, the general amnesty was announced, and my exile was over. Yeah. I came back to Moscow, and at this time, Stalin was still laying in mausoleum, and I wanted to see him in the coffin. For me, Stalin was personification of all evil. I knew that millions of people, of innocent people, were shot. Millions died in labor camps, murdered by back-breaking work and hunger and cold. I was thinking about my father, who died in the labor camp behind the polar circle. Score of my friends and relatives with the same destiny. 9 years of my life, I just wanted to see him in the coffin. When I saw him, Stalin's appearance disappointed me. I was expecting to see the devil, Lucifer. But in front of me, in glass coffin, laid very ordinary mustached man with low forehead and pockmarked face. But the point was not his appearance, but the fact that I saw him dead in the coffin. My life after Stalin's death, Soviet power was there, and KGB was there. And living in Moscow, I had strange feeling from time to time that my free life was kind of temporary or something. Especially I felt it when I walk close to the KGB headquarters in Moscow. And I had this feeling that I belong there. And the fact that I'm walking as a free man because of somebody's oversight. And sooner or later, they will catch me. We immigrated to the United States in 1980. And this feeling disappeared only when I first time walked on Florida beach and saw the Atlantic. I told myself, look, the ocean is between me and KGB. I am finally safe. When we immigrated, the country we were living was still the Soviet Union. And I knew that all our belongings were checking very carefully. And I didn't have even hope to take my precious Lubyanka mugshot with me. It was illegal. It was property of KGB. So I left the picture with my cousin. Couple of years later, I received a letter with Belgium address. My KGB photograph was in the letter. My cousin, an avid stamp collector, met Belgium stamp man at the philatelic show in Moscow and asked him to send it to me to America. Now, since that, this picture hangs in my house and reminds me daily that I survived deadly Soviet prisons and labor camps, that Stalin has been dead for 69 years and I'm still alive. This summer, in 3 months, God willing, I turn 100. Could you imagine my shock and frustration at this passage of my life, seeing as a former KGB officer being president of Russia, unleashing unjust, deadly war on Ukraine. I was born in Ukraine. I was born in beautiful southern city of Nikolaev. The best time of my life, my childhood, I spent in Ukraine. And I see it was going on as a KGB man trying to bring free Ukraine back to the prison camp of the Soviet Union. My heart is with brave men and women of Ukraine, and that's why I decided to tell you this story. Thank you. Thank you. Thank you. Thank you.
0: Viktor Levenstein was born in Ukraine in 1922. He immigrated with his family to the U.S. in 1980 at the age of 58 and started a successful career designing underground mining machinery and received 3 U.S. patents. After retiring, Viktor wrote 2 books in Russian and recently published a book in English entitled 13 Nasty Little Snakes, The Case of Stalin's Assassins. Viktor says, as a 7-year-old, he was lazy, and his parents insisted he read. That's when he found The Three Musketeers and understood that reading was one of the greatest joys of his life. As he got older, he would read and exchange books with his friends, which led him to discovering a world beyond the Soviet Union, which eventually made him a threat to and target of the KGB. Recent polls now show that the popularity for the Russian dictator Joseph Stalin, who was responsible for the deaths of millions of Soviets, is rising again, thanks in part to his greatest admirer, the former KGB officer, Vladimir Putin. To find out more about Viktor and how you can support the people of Ukraine, go to our website, themoth.org. That's it for this episode of the Moth Radio Hour. We hope you'll join us again next time.

This episode of the Moth Radio Hour was produced by me, Jay Allison, Catherine Burns, and Meg Bowles, who also hosted and directed the stories in the show. Co-producer is Vicky Merrick, associate producer Emily Couch. The rest of the Moth leadership team includes Sarah Haberman, Sarah Austin-Jeunesse, Jennifer Hickson, Kate Tellers, Jennifer Birmingham, Marina Kluche, Suzanne Rust, Brandon Grant, Inga Gladowski, Sarah Jane Johnson, and Aldi Kaza. Moth stories are true, as remembered and affirmed by the storytellers. Our theme music is by The Drift. Other music in this hour from Julian Lodge and Chris Eldridge, Rhiannon Giddens, The Westerlies, and Mola Dusty Chabok. 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
1: Now, some folks think to have a good time, you got to spend money, but you don't need a dime. 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

If you like a guitar played with swing in a Western style, it's quite the thing. Just set you down and take a deep breath, cause Johnny's gonna beat that thing to death. Now we got a boy who really rocks when he puts the pressure on that old squeeze box. Pedro happens to be his name. He's bound for glory and loads of fame. You gotta have fiddling on a Western show, so here come the boys with the fiddles and bows. There's Rex and Harry and Cactus too, and there just ain't much that they can't do.

On the old string bass, we got Deuce Spriggins. If you listen close, you're gonna hear him a-digging, beating out hot licks by the score, so turn him loose and let's hear some more. Now, there just ain't nothing with more appeal than a cowboy band with electric steel. He'll slide that thing along the string till you get the feeling you just gotta sing. Now put it all together in what you got. You got a Western band that's really hot. So come on, gang, let's tear it down. Show the ragtime boys how to paint the town.

guess that's what we're going to do tonight. Have a jamboree on the radio. That was Tex Williams and Texas Jamboree. I'm Nancy Crowden. This is the Honky Tonk Jukebox. Glad you're hanging out with me tonight. If there's something you want to hear, give me a call. We'll see if we can make it happen. 907-733-1200. But first, the dreaded weather. And it looks like it's going to suck all week, too. What can I say? Tonight, mostly cloudy, isolated rain showers, lows in the mid-40s, light winds, chilling and broadcast, numerous rain showers, Petersville, scattered rain showers. Sunday, mostly cloudy, highs around 60, light winds, squinting a slight chance of rain. Sunday night, rain likely, lows around 50, light winds, Petersville and squinting a rain, Willow and broadcast, chance of rain. Labor Day, chance of rain, highs around 60, light winds, Petersville, Chilkotin, Broad Pass, and Squinting, rain likely. Monday night, widespread rain showers, lows around 50, light winds, Petersville and Chilkotin, rain. And the extended forecast for Talkeetna and Talkeetna only Tuesday, widespread rain showers, highs in the mid-50s. Tuesday night, rain showers likely, lows in the mid-40s. Wednesday, chance of rain showers, highs around 60. Wednesday night and Thursday, chance of rain showers, lows around 40, highs around 60. Thursday night and Friday, chance of rain showers, lows around 40, highs around 60. Friday night, chance of rain showers, lows around 40. And Saturday, rain showers are likely, highs around 60. Well, gosh darn it. I've been thinking, my grandpa, I remember him. We'd go for walks around the neighborhood. I was maybe 5 or 6 years old. And he'd get this little chuckle in his voice and look at people out doing yard work. And he would always say, laboring on Labor Day. That's just one of my memories.

the happiest man in wine in Saginaw, Michigan. He's ashamed to show his face.

Messes started with Lefty Frizzell, Saginaw, Michigan, Nancy Griffith, 10 degrees and getting colder. We're coming up on that soon. And Grandpa Jones talking about those falling leaves, and they sure are, and I'm not happy about it at all. I've got to get some tarps up and privacy screens and stuff because the trailer park next door, they clear cut. And so as soon as the leaves come off of my trees, it's going to be right in my face every minute I walk outside. And as you can imagine, I'm not really happy about that.

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He was in a bind because he was way behind. He's willing to make a deal. When he came across this young man's son on a fiddle and playing hot, and the Devil jumped up on the hickory stump and said, "Boy, let me tell you what. You probably didn't even know it, but I'm a fiddle player too. If you care to take a dare, I'll just make a bet with you. Now, you play pretty good fiddle, boy, but let's give the Devil his due. I bet this fiddle

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And a band of demons joined in and sounded something like this.

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Johnny said, "Devil, you just come on back if you ever want to try again. I done told you once, you bluegrass picker, I'm the best as ever been."

That was Narvel Felt's Lonely Teardrops. The Grascals and Friends, that was Charlie Daniels with the Grascals. And The Devil Went Down to Georgia and Tyler Childers, If Whiskey Could Talk.

0: This song for the working man.
1: 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Nitty Gritty Dirt Band, Long Hard Road, and Edgar Loudermilk. 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That's insane. 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

It was the Osborne Brothers with Keep Me From Blowing Away. Charlie Pride, Does My Ring Hurt Your Finger? And the late Dolly Parton, Living on Memories of You.

And there was the Dixie Chicks with Cold Day in July, and we sure know about that this year. Eddie Sanders with Haunted by Your Memory. Wow, bobble,

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1: You're listening to KTNA Talkeetna. Duh, just my mind just went blank. KTNA Talkeetna and hour two of the Honky Tonk Jukebox.

0: That was Hank Williams Jr. with Country State of Mind. I'm Nancy Crowden. This is the Honky Tonk Jukebox. Man, I kind of had a brain fart a few minutes ago. I'm here every Saturday night from 8 to 11 playing good music. I do take requests at 907-733-1200. So if there's something you might want to hear, give me a call and say hey and wake me up.
1: The carnival is closed for the winter. The gates are full of nails. All my belongings in a camper truck in front of some hellhole motel. The rides are wrapped in canvas. There's a smell of snow in the air. They're taking apart the Ferris wheel.

when little Maggie lost a big girl, man, that's about it for her. She was MIA day to day. The next 3 years were a blur. Well, I left home when Maggie checked out, and I've been a snowbird ever since. I worked the circuit in the summertime. Come winter,

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I feel a little more like a leaf in the wind and a little bit less like a thief. Sometimes I feel I stole life itself. I'm lucky as a man can be. The carnival is closed for the winter.

picture from Life's Other Side. I was riding with Woody in his car one day along on the Belt Parkway there in that old Plymouth, a black four-door Plymouth. Woody was just driving along with his kind of head thrown back in a reflective tilt, squinting down his nose at the whatever traffic might have been ahead of us there on the road and kind of keeping her on the road. And Cisco had come to visit us, and I was so excited to finally meet the great Cisco Houston. I'd heard a lot of stories about him from Woody and Marjorie. Cisco was riding in the back seat. I was riding shotgun, and Woody's telling a story. And then they decided to sing this song that I'd never heard before, A Picture from Life's Other Side. And Cisco leaned forward from the back seat so he could get closer to Woody and sing right in his ear. And I was there just inches away hearing them harmonizing on this wonderful song. And it's the only time I ever heard that song sung. And I remembered it for years later as a memory of this wonderful tune and melody. Only I never learned it. I never got all the words until just now. So here we go.

And that set started with Joe Ely and Carnival Bum, kind of like the fair in Palmer, closed down. Dillard Chandler with Cold Rain and Snow, and Ramblin' Jack Elliott Picture from Life's Other Side. Here is Johnny Paycheck by request. Thank you for the request.

0: And that was Mo Bandy. It was always so easy to find an unhappy woman. Amazing Rhythm Aces with Amazing Grace used to be her favorite song. Flaco Jimenez, A Little Drink, A Little Dance. And by request for Jeffrey and Neil up on Baldy, Johnny Paycheck, Barstool Mountain.
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Just had to wake you up in the middle of the show. That was the Outlaws and Freeborn Man, Lyle Lovett, Radio Lady, and George Thorogood and the Destroyers with Hey Little Girl.

And there was the Grascals with the Oak Ridge Boys and Leaving Louisiana in the Broad Daylight. Jamie Johnson, Back to Caroline. Doug Supernaw, I Would Have Loved You All Night Long. And that kind of reminds me of Drunken Nights at the Bar when I was about 50 years ago. Joe L. Saunier with Knock, Knock, Knock. This next song, just take it for what it is. My 140-pound Great Dane Doodah is going in to get a gastropexy neutered and a cherry eye fix Thursday. And I am going to have to keep him quiet. He is just a few pounds lighter than I am. It's going to be fun. He stands a lot taller than me if he puts his feet on the fence. And I'm going to have to keep him quiet, which I'm not really sure how I'm going to do it. Like when I come to do the show next week, he's got a big cage, but when I get home, he gets so excited, and I'm just trying to figure out how it's going to work. But this song is all about dogs.

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1: Big John. 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
2: Every morning at the mine, you could see him arrive. He stood 6'6" and weighed 245, kind of broad at the shoulder and narrow at the hip. And everybody

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He didn't say much, he kind of quiet and shy. And if you spoke at all, you just said hi to Big John. Somebody said he came from New Orleans, where he got in a fight over a Cajun queen, and a crashing blow from a huge right hand sent a Louisiana fella to the promised land, Big John.

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Through the dust and the smoke of this man-made hell walked a giant of a man that the miners knew well. Grabbed a sagging timber and gave out with a groan, and like a giant oak tree just stood there alone, Big John.

And with all of his strength, he gave a mighty shove. 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And 20 men scrambled from a would-be grave. Now there's only one left down there to save Big John. With jacks and timbers, they started back down. Then came that rumble way down in the ground. And the smoke and gas belched out of that mine. Everybody knew it was the end of the line for Big John.

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These few words are written on that stand. At the bottom of this mine lies a big, big man. Big John.

Big John, that was Jimmy Dean. I'm Nancy Crabb, and this is the Honky Tonk Jukebox. Glad you're hanging out with me tonight. Hope you are. I don't know. I'm sitting here alone in this little fishbowl room and talking to myself for 3 hours. So, yeah, that's what I do every Saturday, every Saturday night for the past 10 years. Isn't that crazy? Kind of says something about me. I'm just this lady that doesn't like to go around people, and I'd rather sit in my house and not do anything. I am doing the show tomorrow, though. So anyway, first thing I got to do is read the weather, and I'm reading the one with all the arounds in it. It says tonight mostly cloudy with a low around 47, calm wind. Sunday, a slight chance of rain after 4 p.m., partly sunny with a high near 62, calm wind becoming north around 5 miles an hour. Chance of precipitation is 10% Sunday night. Rain likely, mainly after 1 a.m. Cloudy with a low around 48, calm wind. Chance of precipitation is 60% Labor Day. Rain likely, mainly after 4 p.m. Cloudy with a high near 58, calm wind becoming north around 5 miles an hour. Chance of precipitation is 60% Monday night, rain likely before 10 p.m., then showers mainly after 10 p.m. Low around 49, north wind around 5 miles an hour, becoming calm. Chance of precipitation is 80% Tuesday. Showers, high near 56, calm wind becoming south around 5 miles an hour in the morning. Chance of precipitation is 90% Tuesday night. Showers likely mainly before 10 p.m., cloudy with a low around 43. Chance of precipitation is 60% Wednesday, a chance of showers, mostly cloudy with a high near 61. Wednesday night, a chance of showers before 10 p.m., mostly cloudy with a low around 41. Thursday, chance of showers between 10 a.m. and 4 p.m., mostly cloudy with a high near 61. Thursday night, chance of showers, mostly cloudy with a low around 42. Friday, a chance of showers, mostly cloudy with a low near 60. Friday night, mostly cloudy. Showers are likely with a low around 42. And Saturday, showers likely, mostly cloudy with a high near 58. I don't know about you, but it got down well below freezing at my house this week.

kind of think Clint Eastwood should come walking out from around the corner or something. Herb Albert and the Tijuana Brass, The Lonely Bull, By Request, Fats Domino, Blueberry Hill, Moon Mullican, Seven Nights to Rock, and Hank Locklin with A Bluegrass Skirt.

The northern mystery, where rivers run and disappear, and the Mustang still lives free. By the devil's wash in the coyote hole in the wild Owyhee range, somewhere in the sage tonight, the wind calls out his name, ay-ay-ay. Come gather round me, buckaroos, a story I will tell of the fugitive Claude Dallas who just broke out of jail. You may think this tale is a history from before the West was won, but the events that I'll describe took place in 19...

town. A friend, Jim Stevens, brought supplies and he stayed to hang around. That day, two wardens, Pogue and Elms, drove in to check Claude out. They were seeking violations and to see what Claude's about. Now Claude had hung some venison. He had a bobcat pelt or two. Pogue claimed they were out of season. He said, Dallas, you're all through. But Dallas would not leave his camp. He refused to go to town. As the wind howled through the bull camp, they stared each other down. It's hard to say what happened next. Perhaps we'll never know. They were gonna take Claude into jail, and he vowed he'd never go. Jim Stevens heard the gunshot,

It's hard to say who'd drawn his first, but Claude had made his stand. Claude said, I'm justified, they were gonna gun me down. And a man's got a right to hang some meat when he's living this far from town. It took 18 men, 15 months to finally hunt Claude down. In the sage outside of paradise, they ran him to the ground. Convicted up in Idaho, manslaughter by decree. 20 years at maximum, but soon Claude would break free.

I've got a big smile on my face with the words to that one. Kris Kristofferson, the law is for the protection of the people. My opinion is it's there to generate revenue. Tom Russell with Claude Dallas, Cliff Waldron, Four Strong Winds, and Elvis Presley, Suspicious Minds. With one.

0: And that was the Old Yellers with See Me Coming. Jeannie Kendall, Old Friend, Randy Travis, Anything, and Confederate Railroad with She Never Cried.
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And there was Willie Nelson off his newest album, We'd Make a Good Movie. Mark Chestnut with She Dreams and Pam Tillis, Take Me. I've had a good time tonight. Hope you have too. See you same time, same station, and all that next week. Keep a song in your heart. Be safe and always be kind. Good night, guys.

Boy, yippee skippy. I didn't plan for that one. Had my headphones put away and everything else. I don't know what happened. Now nothing is working on that CD player. Absolutely nothing. So, see if I can make anything happen. Anything at all. Sorry about that, guys. Huh. Maybe I'll just play that again. Hi.

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2: This track by Dublin rapper Khaki Kid has over 3 million streams, which is good because when Khaki Kid first told his mom what he wanted to do for a career, she wasn't thrilled.
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Hey, this is World Cafe. I'm Raina Duris. Maybe you've been in a band yourself, and you know what it can be like when everyone has great chemistry and is having a great time. But if you haven't, today you'll get to experience that feeling as you're dropped right into a group of friends playing music with all their inside jokes and their bubbling energy. Khaki Kid is a young, rising Dublin-based rapper backed by a full band. And for our Sense of Place Dublin series, they perform live, and I jump on stage with them for a conversation that, at times, felt like it was a rehearsal room hangout. Khaki Kid had a viral hit in 2025 with his song Date Night, which you'll hear them play coming up, along with new songs from his EP, Girl Bites Dog. When we recorded this, it was the day after they dropped Girl Bites Dog, and you can hear the excitement in this fun and funny session. It's full of laughs, but also lots of talent, and it begins with Khaki Kid and his band performing the song Soul, recorded for a live audience at Dublin's Windmill Lane Studios for World Cafe.

0: In front of a live audience at Dublin's Windmill Lane Recording Studios, Khaki Kid performing a song from his new record, Girl Bites Dog. The song is called Soul. I'm Raina Duras on World Cafe, and today for Sense of Place Dublin, Khaki Kid joins me. Welcome to World Cafe.
1: Hello, hello.
0: First, could you introduce us to all the folks here up on stage?
1: We got a beautiful band. Dublin is a very talented place. I'm very lucky to have all these talented friends. To the left of me, on vocals, we got young Joe Butler.
2: Yeah!
1: He's only 16 years of age.
2: The fella's 14.
1: He's 14. He's 12 years old.
2: Honest to God. The fella's literally 9 and he's so good.

0: He's actually some of the largest forearms known to man. We got Lewis Young on the sax. We brought two sacks today, which is crazy. And then we got Fat Boy. This is his legal name, Fat Boy. Make some noise for Fat Boy.
1: It's almost certainly Matt Neil before it was even.
2: A lot of rappers don't perform with full bands. Why was that something you wanted to do?
0: Because when I started making music, I actually met Fat Boy during COVID, and I was only really in love with rap music at the time, and then he put me on to a load of incredible musicians, and then I fell in love with the musical side of rap music. And so whenever I can and have the opportunity, I'm blocking your light.
2: It's okay. Oh yeah, we had that discussion earlier.
0: I'll stand behind Don't block the light. but no, yeah, he made me fall in love with the musical side of it, and so whenever I can, I do this.
1: And he helped me fall in love with me.
0: Yeah.
1: You know?
2: Oh.
0: Yeah.
2: That's so special. Mm-hmm.
1: Big round of applause.
0: Love yourself.
1: Decently assessed round of applause.
2: Well, I want folks to get to know your story. So let's start at the beginning. Could you tell us about where you grew up in Walkinstown?
0: Yes. Council in Ireland, we have council houses, and I grew up in a council houses. And I grew up in a council house with my five siblings and my mother.
1: Yeah.
0: There was four of us in one bedroom.
2: Wow.
0: Very, very jammers. There's a lot to this question. Yes, and very full household, one bathroom, which is terrible for seven people. One bathroom, no porta potty, no nothing like that. Just one bathroom.
3: I had a back garden.
0: Though, which shout the back. So very, very messy, busy household.
2: And it was your older brother who gave you a CD that kind of got you started.
0: My older brother's CD. He had a 50 cent CD, and I stole that, and I fell in love with that. But I also fell in love with this band called The Script. And then Natasha Bedingfield. You know Natasha Bedingfield?
2: Oh, yeah, Unwritten.
0: That's just the tip of the iceberg. She has a song called Wild Horses. It's a great song. It goes, "Wild horses, I want to be like you." And that really hits home.
2: It did?
0: Yeah.
2: Why'd you connect with that?
0: Who doesn't want to be a horse?
2: That's not what I thought you were going to say.
3: Horses don't stop.
2: Keep going. Well, I mean, what was it... When you heard that 50 Cent CD, what was it that connected with you?
0: Just the angst, you know, being an angry little 8-year-old and then an angry little 10-year-old and 12-year-old and all the way up until I was 18. 26-year-old, yeah. No, we're not angsty anymore, hopefully. But there was something to it, and it felt so foreign to me. In Ireland, rap music wasn't like very popular at the time, and then I felt kind of foreign, so it just made sense, you know?
2: Yeah. How old were you when you first started writing your own?
0: Like 12, really bad stuff, yeah.
2: Do you remember what any of it was about?
0: It's literally illegal for me to say those words. Yeah, it's literally...
3: They're good songs.
2: is it true that you once sent some of your raps to someone on Facebook that you had a crush on?
0: Yeah, so basically, I'll tell you guys a story. Basically, when I was 12 years old, I said, I'm too futuristic to write my lyrics in a notepad. So I was like, how do I keep these lyrics on my phone? And I thought, what if I just texted all these lyrics and rap ideas to someone else I knew on Facebook? And at that time, she had deactivated her account, so I was like, sweet. Sent maybe 2 years of raps to this girl. And mind you, I had a crush on this girl at the time. And then... And at the time, I was rapping as if I was 50 Cent, but from Dublin, which is... That doesn't exist here. There's no 50 Cent here. And then I... A couple of years ago, I was telling a friend about that story, and he said, you got to show me the lyrics. And then I went to show him the lyrics, and then there was a scene message at the very bottom of it.
2: Oh, no.
0: So at some point, this woman reactivated her Facebook account and just had 2 years of raps from this kid that fancied her when he was 12 years old.
2: Did she? She never responded.
0: She never responded. I blocked her.
2: Wow.
0: I blocked her. I wasn't. The lyrics weren't even about her. They were about
2: other
0: 50
2: stuff.
0: Cent related lyrics. You know
2: I wonder
0: what I mean?
2: If she's heard your stuff now.
0: She followed me a while ago.
2: Hey, there you go.
0: Yeah.
2: You're playing the long, long game.
0: No, my girl wouldn't like any of this. We gotta cut all this out. My girlfriend's gonna beat her ass.
2: My guest today is Khaki Kid on World Cafe.
0: Yes.
2: So you're doing music for fun at that point. You're also really into basketball. When did you decide to really pursue writing for real?
0: When I realized I wasn't going to the NBA. Mm-hmm. Yeah, it's pretty tough. Yeah. Imagine being 5'10 when you're like 10 years old, and then you're like, I'm going to be like 6'5 because I'm so tall, and then never growing ever. That's what happened to me. Yeah, so I realized I

0: wasn't going to the league. And then I guess I was like, I have to do music.
1: And so how did you put those early songs together? How were you producing these things?
0: Honestly, just instrumentals people would send me. And then my very, very first songs I recorded on like a gaming headset that my brother had underneath my bed. I had like a desk underneath my bed. And they would be in the background also playing video games. And because there was four of us in the one room, there was never like time at, like where the room, I have the room to myself. So in my early recordings, you can hear my little brothers in the background and older brother going really, yeah, getting really mad at each other and saying some bad gamer words.
1: So they're like kind of like early hype men.
0: Yes,
1: in
0: early
1: a way.
0: Hype men, yeah. Yeah. I don't know how they survived with it. It was really bad.
1: Okay, well, we're going to come back and talk some more, but we're going to hear you perform another song from us.
0: Oh, yeah.
1: From an EP released in 2022 called Elevator Music. It's
0: yes.
1: called Schlumped Up.
0: Ooh.
1: What does the term schlumped up mean?
0: It's just like slumped, but with an extra H in there. You know what I mean? They're like you're slumped over.
1: Oh,
0: you're
1: okay.
0: Slumped over.
1: So you're slumped up and not slumped down.
0: Yeah, because why not?
1: Okay, cool.
0: It's rap music.
1: Let's hear it. It's Gaggy Kid, Schlumped Up, live for Roll Cafe.

0: Khaki Kid performing Schlumped Up, a song from his 2022 EP Elevator Music. That was live at Windmill Lane Recording Studio in Dublin for our Sense of Place Dublin Sessions on World Cafe. I'm Raina Duras talking to Khaki Kid today. Okay, so once you figured out you knew you wanted to make rap into a career, your parents did not at first.
1: Yes, my mother did not, yes.
0: What was their initial reaction to your music?
1: I mean, imagine your kid is going to be one of the first people in your family to go to college and gets accepted into college or university, and then they lie about going to university for 2 months, and then they tell their mother that they've dropped out to pursue rap. What could she say? I mean, it's one of the worst things anyone could say to any human ever. I'm gonna drop out of college and not do finance and be a rapper. Like, that's terrible. I wouldn't let my kid do that.
0: Yeah. How did you try to reassure her?
1: The music was so bad as well, so I feel extra bad for her. The combined bedrooms in that house are like the size of this stage, just 3 bedrooms. They were so close to each other, and she heard all the really bad music.
0: Oh, so she'd heard it.
1: She'd heard it. Yeah, but I did get a job, and she was like, at least you're not broke.
0: Yeah, and she sees you now.
1: Yes, she's actually proud of me, which is crazy. Yeah, she said that a while ago. It was a big deal. I cried.
0: When you did decide you wanted to get...
1: I never cry.
0: You never cried once?
1: Never cried, actually.
0: That's amazing.
1: Yeah. Yeah.
0: When you did decide you wanted to get your music out there, what did you think of as far as strategy? How did you start doing that?
1: Strategy. I just decided the confidence I had when I first started music, it was so admirable, because I'm drastically better than I was back then, tenfold, and I'm so much less confident. Whereas back then, I thought the very first piece of music I ever made, I was like, everyone's got to hear this. I didn't like practice, get better. I just made something and I was like, I'm a genius. And it was so bad. It was terrible. It was embarrassingly bad. And I've deleted it from the internet, so don't even try to look for it. But,
2: That's a good
1: show. So there was no strategy. It was just like, you're so good, man.
0: I kind of think you need that sort of confidence when you're starting.
1: I want it back. Yeah, if someone could teach me how to get that confident again, that'd be great.
0: I'm talking to Khaki Kid on World Cafe. So I know you were listening to a bunch of like American music. What kind of music were you listening to that came from here? Was there anything that you were into?
1: Yes. There's a band called The Dubliners. Incredible music. Shout out to The Dubliners. What else was I listening to from here? Just local. Like, there was YouTube rap battles in Ireland back in the day. And again, they were probably pretty bad, but I would listen to them and I was like, oh my God, there's Irish people doing this too. Shout out to Redzer. There was a ginger guy and his rap name was Redzer.
3: He's an animal.
1: He's a good guy. So yeah, just like some local stuff and then a small bit of trad music, but mostly music from abroad.
0: Earlier, you said that there wasn't really a ton of Irish rappers when you were kind of getting into it.
1: Yeah.
0: Has a scene developed?
1: Yeah, 100%. Yeah. It's become so much more accessible. If I was born 10 years earlier, I would have never been able to do music. Like, it cost me 150 quid to get a laptop, a secondhand laptop, a microphone, and like an interface, whereas back in the day would have been very expensive, and I don't know if many of us on the stage would have been able to make music, if you're born slightly earlier.
0: Yeah. Do you think there's a Dublin sound? Different places, different cities have a kind of hip-hop sound that sort of goes with them.
1: I think hip-hop and rap has evolved so much that within hip-hop itself there's like an infinite amount of subgenres, and so like now it's kind of sick because it's not like, there's like a Dublin rap sound. There's like a guy from Dublin making underground rap music or alternative rap music or trap rap music, or like, so it's not, there's not a specific Dublin sound. It's just people from Dublin choosing what version of hip hop they want to make.
0: Yeah. Mm. My guest on World Cafe, if you're just joining us, for Sense of Place,
1: you're so
0: Dublin.
1: So good at that. What the hell?
0: Thank you.
1: Yeah, Jesus Christ.
0: Thank you.
1: Just lock in.
0: I love this.
1: The inflections. It's all about the inflection. Smooth operator.
0: My guest for Sense of Place Dublin is Khaki Kid. In 2025, you released your song Date Night. It went viral. It is super catchy. It's super fun. What do you remember thinking when this song was like racking up listens?
1: Was meant to be. No. I was like, I was very grateful for it, and this guy bullied me into him bullying me was a part of the success, because at some point I had developed like a TikTok brain, which is one of the worst things you ever want, and I was like, oh my God, how do I promote my music? I've got to make a dance or whatever, all this nonsense. And I'd love music videos, and I stopped doing them for a while because everyone tells you, ah, music videos make no sense, they're not financially viable, blah blah blah. And then this guy was like, stop watching TikToks and make art and make a music video. So I made that song, and then I made a music video I was really proud of and really enjoyed. And then I think the song is great, but the music video really helped people feel what I wanted them to feel while listening to it.
0: What was it you wanted them to feel?
1: How I felt when I was making it, just joyous, you know, jovial. I learned that today. Can we get a round of applause for jovial?
0: I think we're going to set a record for the most applause in a World Cafe session today. You performed that song on RT's Late Late Show.
1: Yeah.
0: For folks who are from outside of Ireland, how important is that? What did that mean to you to do that?
1: It was really cool. I didn't realize how important it was until afterwards. I had a lot of my family members that didn't even talk to me for years, and then they're like, big ups, you know what I mean? So I guess it was important. And there's this actor called Simon Pegg that was there. That was an incredible experience. I didn't know he was going to be there, and he sat and watched the performance, and I had like an outer body experience. I watched my set via him. It was really cool.
0: Oh, that is very cool. Yeah. You're going to play Date Night for us in a second. Is there anything you can tell us about writing this song?
1: It was one of the few times where I often go to a studio and then get really nervous, and then we start something and I go, I'm going to work on it at home, guys. I went to Abbey Road. Everyone knows Abbey Road. Yeah, whatever.
0: Totally.
1: And it was supposed to be a big deal, and my manager got me hyped up, and I went to Abbey Road and I made the worst music of my life. And then I was like, I'm just going to go work on it at home. And then I went home and then I made something I was really proud of. But it's very, I'm just so comfortable making music at home. So when we made Date Night, it was one of the few times where I was proud of what I made on the day, and I felt comfortable enough on the day to make the song then and there, instead of being like a recluse and at home.
0: Will you play it for us? Date Night,
1: I guess,
0: live.
1: So.
0: Khaki Kid on World Cafe.
1: Woo! Can you give me the five?

Date Night, performed live by Khaki Kid, who will talk about why he wanted to start writing more personal songs, including one about his childhood, when this Sense of Place Dublin session continues next on World Cafe.

0: Welcome back to World Cafe. Raina Duras with you. Today for our Sense of Place Dublin series, you're hearing from Khaki Kid. The day before we recorded this in Dublin, Khaki Kid had just released a new EP called Girl Bites Dog. You tell, you know, personal stories in your songs, but you said at the start you were kind of writing sort of like a 50 Cent style thing at the beginning. Why did you decide you wanted to tell your own stories, talk about your own life in your music?
1: I realized all my favorite artists, what I liked about them was obviously they were very talented people, but I also liked the fact that they were being themselves. And then I realized, oh, maybe I could do that too. And it was a crazy idea. And then I tried to be myself and it worked out a little bit.
0: Were you nervous to do it? Were you like worried about putting yourself out there like that?
1: Some lyrics, some of them not so much, because it's easy to be like self-deprecating in Ireland, but it's kind of hard to be a crybaby, you know what I mean? So sometimes I'm a bit of a crybaby, and that's kind of tough to do.
0: Okay, wait, tell me more. Why is it like that?
1: It's Ireland, you know, Catholicism, Catholic shame. I'm not even Catholic, but I just feel the shame anyway, you know?
0: It's contagious.
1: It's contagious, yeah. So I guess, that's a long conversation.
0: Yeah.
1: Something to do. I feel like the English are to blame. A lot of people say that too. Again, another deeper conversation.
0: On World Cafe, I'm talking to Khaki Kid. I want to talk to you about the song...
1: Geopolitics.
0: On World Cafe with Khaki Kid. I do want to talk about your song, Underbite. I'm going to play a little bit of that right now.
1: No.
0: I know.
1: That's the one.
0: Yeah, and I want to talk about it. I'm going to play a little bit so people can hear.

0: realize that something's missing. Please mind your business. I'm the son of an immigrant. Refugee, I'm free, I'm living. Walk the street silhouette in the headlight. We can f*** if I end up missing. In Underbite, you talk about your childhood. You talk about your dad's story as a refugee. When you were growing up, your mom was, you had a single mom. Mm-hmm. How much
1: Shout
0: did
1: out
0: you...
1: to single moms.
2: Woo!
1: Another round of applause.
0: How much did you know about your dad?
1: I saw him. I saw him a couple of times. He was a cool guy. No, not very cool. What did I know about him? Yeah, he was around and then he wasn't. And then I wrote that song.
0: Yeah.
1: Yeah, yeah. What about him? He got a boat over here, which is kind of sick.
0: He has a boat?
1: He got a boat over here.
0: Oh, okay.
1: Yeah, yeah.
0: He has a boat.
1: He has a boat. Got a boat. I try and make contact again.
0: So.
1: Yeah, yeah. Skedaddled. That's what we call it in Ireland. Skedaddle.
0: What was it like when you kind of found out more about him? What did that tell you about yourself?
1: What did it tell me about myself? That I'm Libyan, half Libyan. Shout out Libya. sorry. What did that tell me about myself? Yeah, it gave me the opportunity. Well, like I knew I was Libyan, but when I grew older, the only thing I felt at heart was Irish. But obviously, externally, I'm not 100%. And so, at some point, I decided I should do some exploring of my heritage.
0: Yeah.
1: Then explore my body. don't do that. just explored my heritage. I got really interested in like the history of Libya and my roots and the music that's come from that part of the world. You wouldn't expect much cool music to come from there, but there's actually a lot of sick music from there, from like the 60s and 70s. There's a kind of a record label called Habibi Funk, and they do a great job of finding old funk records from the 60s and 70s across North Africa and the Middle East, and it's some really cool music. And it's just happened. It's what made me feel really good about it as well. It was just good music that happened to be from that part of the world, and I was like, this is super sick.
0: Yeah.
1: So yeah, I guess it inspired me to look more into my roots.
0: I'm talking to Khaki Kid on World Cafe. I'm Rena Duras. When you put those more personal songs out and you talked about that experience, what kind of reaction did you get from people?
1: People liked the song for the song, but it was more for like an internal validation than an external validation. Just putting those words on a song or down on a piece of paper, it feels very relieving. It just felt good for myself to get that out there and like off my chest and kind of done with for the time being anyway.
0: Yeah. Mm. Yeah. This is a hobby that you started in your bedroom back when you were like just doing it for fun. Now you're out. It's your job. You're performing it in front of an audience. Could you talk to me a little bit about taking this music that you make from that bedroom and then putting it on a stage and performing it?
1: It feels incredible, yeah, because a lot of the music might be made with one or two other producers, and like a lot of my lyrics from my songs come from just everyday. A lot of the new music as well is like everyday discussions or things I see in my everyday life. I'm really bad for like stopping in the middle of a conversation, and just if you said something really interesting to me, I'll stop you and write it down because I'm trying to be more aware of the everyday. So then when it's time to go to a studio and I might make that song with maybe one other person or two other people, it's incredible then to be able to perform it with seven people. And in a way, how music was made previously, now it's really compact and really quick, and like it's not exactly a group experience. It's usually me and two other people, for me personally, like a producer.
0: Yeah.
1: And so these versions of the songs are like reimagined versions of them. The songs don't sound exactly like these, which is super fun for me. And then again, when you have a good band, these guys, we don't really rehearse. I just say do whatever you want, and when they're good enough, you can do that. And it's really fun because we don't have trumpet in any of these songs, but then today, or maybe one of them, but then today I get to hear the live version with trumpet that didn't exist before.
0: Right. Okay. Yeah, I was going to ask, like, how much are you thinking about this stuff when you're recording them, I guess, or when you're writing and recording them?
1: I think there's an element of, I think I would love for the song to sound good live, but I only really truly know when we do a rehearsal or fake rehearsal and just hang about for an hour or two, and they're like, that'd be good.
2: I'm seeing other guys in the band right now shaking their heads, like, we aren't rehearsing at all. What is your dream show right now? What is, like, a stage you'd love to play, an artist you'd love to play
1: with? This room right now.
2: Correct answer. Very good.
1: Woo, we got him.
2: So to finish off today, we are going to hear another one from your new EP, Girl Bites Dog. And this is the first time you're playing, just so everyone knows, this is the first time you're playing these ever. Two new ones
1: in
2: live ever.
1: Yeah.
2: Ever.
1: Two new ones?
2: Well, there's Soul.
1: Yeah.
2: And then there's this one.
1: Yeah.
2: And it's the, are you like, does it feel good bringing these out?
1: It feels really good. Yeah, this song came out yesterday for us, mm-hmm. 4 months ago probably for the guys listening. And... yeah, first time ever playing that. We'll see if it's a good song now, and maybe we'll never play it again. Yeah.
2: Could you tell us about writing Shoes Up before we hear it?
1: I made it with Joe Butler over here. This is a very inspirational child. yeah, the Irish JB, as we call him.
3: He's and
1: are you having some musings over there? anyways, yeah, it was a song I made with Joe, a friend called Briskin and a friend called Femi, and the energy in the room was just super fun. And like, me and Joe are such different skilled and different, like, different artists, and we're skilled at very different things. So when we make a song like this, it's very fun to find our middle ground and a song that makes sense for both of us. And so yeah, it was a fun experiment, and I'm really proud of the song. I'm proud of this kid.
4: Thank you, man. When I made it first, I showed it to my ma, and you know when your mom starts dancing to something that you've done semi a good job, like if it can translate to that, then. But it was a very fun vibe in the room.
2: All right, well, you're gonna bring that fun vibe into this room.
4: Let's
2: right now.
4: It.
2: Khaki Kid with Joe Butler. This is Shoes Up on World Cafe.
1: Woo!

And you smell like tulips when you were by my side. And you said I'm too much and damn it, you were right. So I put my shoes up 'cause you're no longer mine.

0: If you can't see, it's really fun watching you up here. Kind of, you're like a conductor.
1: Yeah, yeah. Like, I'm really tall as well, right?
0: Yeah, very tall.
1: So tall.
0: Very handsome.
1: One of the tallest. 7 feet tall.
2: Tall, dark, and handsome.
0: You just heard the very first ever live performance of the song Shoes Up, Khaki Kid featuring Joe Butler. That was live from World Cafe at Windmill Recording Studios in Dublin for our Sense of Place Dublin series. That song is on the new EP, Girl Bites Dog, and Khaki Kid has been my guest today for our Sense of Place Dublin series. It has been so fun. This has been great. Thank you for doing this.
1: Thank you so much for having us.
0: Yeah, big hand for the band.
1: Yes. Yeah, yeah, yeah.
0: And thanks to Windmill Lane Recording Studios. I'm Raina Duras. Back in a moment with more World Cafe.

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Milk and Chance, Stolen Dance.

0: The Feeling from Steve Lacy, taking you to the end of this hour of World Cafe. Thanks again to Khaki Kid and his band for being on the show for our Sense of Place Dublin series today. Thanks also to Michael O'Brien and Naomi Moore at Windmill Lane Studios in Dublin, as well as World Cafe senior producer Kimberly Junod and associate digital editor Paige Walter for their work on that session. Also, thank you to the Wincoat Foundation, who make Sense of Place possible, and all of our affiliates across the country who bring this show to you. We produce it at WXPN at the University of Pennsylvania in Philadelphia. My name is Raina Duras. 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
6: From NPR, it's World Cafe, your friendly neighborhood music show. Currently on the road for Sense of Place in Dublin, and today one of the biggest up-and-coming rock bands from Ireland, Florence Road. The buzz is legit. The all-women four-piece have opened for Olivia Rodrigo in The Last Dinner Party, and today you're going to hear music from their new EP, Spring Forward, recorded live in studio. Later in the hour, a session from Windmill Lane Studios with Pillow Queens. They were scrappy from the beginning, even going back to their first show.
7: We didn't want to play first because we thought we were better than playing first, even though we'd never played a gig before. So we put ourselves on
8: second.
7: Have a bit of humility still, but not much.
6: It's Pillow Queens from 2019 and a new mini concert with Florence Road for Sense of Place Dublin. This is World Cafe. And we begin with a little-known Irish band who got their start in 1976, 50 years ago, called U2.

From NPR, it's World Cafe. Hi, I'm Kaleo, and you are in for a treat today that I can personally vouch for. It's Sense of Place Dublin, and you're going to get a primer on the next generation of Irish rock and roll, courtesy of Florence Road. The band, Lily Aaron, Emma Brandon, Alva Berry, and Hannah Kelly are a well-oiled machine. It's the first thing I noticed seeing them play this set in studio. How tight and focused the four-piece is. And that's not even getting to Aaron's vocals, which are breathtaking. No surprise that folks have taken notice, including Olivia Rodrigo, who invited the band to tour with her. So our mini concert features new music from their just released EP, Spring Forward, and we kick it off with a song we've been playing on Cafe for a moment. It's called Rabbits Can Swim. Recorded live, here's Florence Road.

Watching that session go down live in studio, they really let it rip. We were all just like, yeah, this is the stuff. The band out of Dublin, they are called Florence Road. That is Hanging Out to Dry, and that puts the wraps on this mini concert for Sense of Place Dublin. Their new EP is called Spring Forward. It is out now. Huge thanks to Florence Road. Up next, a session from 2019 with another Dublin band, complete with full-throated Irish accents. That's when we get back to World Cafe.

Welcome back. It's World Cafe. I am Kaleo, and the band you're about to hear from is called Pillow Queens. In 2019, during our last visit to Dublin, we caught word of their delightfully scrappy approach to pop punk, their clever lyrics, and the fact that they sing with these really full-on Irish accents. Yeah, that's the only way to describe it. The band was originally formed in 2016, and they have put out three full-length albums, including 2024's Name Your Sorrow. But at the time we recorded this session, they'd only released two EPs. Then World Cafe host Talia Schlanger spoke with the band from Windmill Lane Studios in their home of Dublin. And they start us off with a live rendition of the song Favorite. It's Pillow Queens on World Cafe.

0: so rad. That's Pillow Queens here at World Cafe in Dublin at Will Mill Lane Studios. That sounds so good. Can you all introduce yourselves? Let's start with Kathy over here.
1: Hello, my name is Kathy, and I play guitar in Pillow Queens.
2: Hello, my name is Pamela, and I sing and I play guitar and bass sometimes.
3: I'm Sarah, and I also sing and play guitar and bass sometimes.
4: And I'm Rachel, and I sing and play the drums.
0: Sweet. The harmonies on that song were so cool and so crunchy. You don't often hear like such thoughtful harmonies in a song that sounds like that. I really appreciated them.
3: Thank you.
0: Yeah. And I love that your Irish accents are so prominent when you sing.
1: We get that a lot. I always think that I've got a really neutral accent, but apparently not so much.
4: Non-regional.
0: Was that a decision that you made as a band, that this that was part of your identity, or is it just what happens and comes out?
2: Well, in terms of my own, it was a decision that was kind of like, I think I did a vocal classes a few years ago when I was in rock school. I basically had a vocal teacher that was just like, just sing in your own accent. There's no point to just, because you know, like obviously you Americanize your vocals a lot, and she just kind of sat me down and she's like, just sing in your own accent, you know, it'll be easier for you to write and it'll be easier for you to kind of like to say what you mean and stuff. So from then on I just continued to do so, and I think Sarah's always sang in her own accent. Same with you.
3: I think like all of my most of my influences would be American bands, so I've had to make a conscious effort to not sing like I'm trying to sound American. And I think even when I was growing up, I watched a lot of American TV, so I would have had a bit of an American twang, or at least people in Ireland would have said that I had an American twang to my accent. But now I think it's, I don't know, maybe it's an organic evolution that we've just kind of started singing in our own accents more.
0: Well, it sounds wonderful to us out here.
2: Thank you.
0: That's what I'm trying to say. It's just really enjoyable to hear. You have had this incredible couple of years as a band, because really you're a band for like 2 years, right?
2: Yeah.
0: And in that time, you've managed to sell out your first show that you ever played. How does something like, how do you sell out your first show?
3: Manipulation.
0: Again.
3: We did it in aid of rescue dogs. And we got four of our friends' bands who were amazing to play on. Was it four? Three? Four? A few of our friends' bands to play. Yeah, and then also we didn't want to play first because we thought we were better than playing first, even though we'd never played a gig before. So we put ourselves on second.
2: We'll play second.
3: Have a bit of humility still, but not much.
0: not last, but second.
3: Exactly, yeah.
0: Good. And then you've toured the UK and you've played some incredibly significant Irish musical events, including Electric Picnic and Other Voices. It's a lot to happen in your first couple of years. Are you surprised by the trajectory that you're having as a band, or does it feel super normal?
2: Shocked. No, it's very strange because we've all been in bands before and it's never gone like this before.
0: So in the couple of years that you've been a band, we have heard about in America, of course, the recession that happened in Ireland about a decade ago. And one of the things that we've noticed here in talking to people is that things seem to be on the upswing again, and on the upswing really quickly. Mm. And you're all young people making your way in the world. And I was wondering what that economic situation in Ireland right now does for a band that I think of as like a DIY sort of underground band.
3: There's no such thing now as being able to separate art and politics. We never set out to be a political band, but even being four women on a stage, that's political. Being four queer women on a stage, that's political. Living in Dublin is political now, just because if you're not political, then you're not paying attention, I guess.
0: I know that representation is also really important to you, and you just said you're four queer women in a band. What do you hope that somebody watching you would see? What do you hope to represent? Like, what would you hope that somebody would take away from seeing what you do?
2: I know myself that, like, I suppose when I was younger, I definitely didn't see that kind of representation in Ireland. Certainly in America, like, I, you know, obsessed with Tegan and Sarah as a little queer girl. But to see it in your own country, like, it wasn't that long ago, it was in my lifetime that it was like illegal to be gay in this country. And obviously we've come, there's been so many strides taken here. So I think it's, you know, if someone just sees us and being like, ah, they're gay, whatever, like, I want a guy to look up and be like, I might have a chance with the lead singer.
3: Sorry, lead singer.
2: Oh, sorry.
5: Whoa, whoa, whoa, whoa, whoa.
2: Obviously, I meant you.
1: Our last gig ever.
2: No man would ever look at me and think he'd have a chance.
0: Well, thank you for saying that, and thank you for doing what you do. Would you play some more music?
2: Of course.
1: Absolutely.

0: Recorded live, the band Pillow Queens. That was taped in Dublin at Windmill Lane Studios back in 2019 with former Cafe host Talia Schlanger. Huge thanks to the band, and the band teasing new music imminently. 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More World Cafe to come. Stay close.
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I am Kaleo. 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Here's Dreams.

0: Wrapping up this edition of World Cafe with My Morning Jacket, off the record. On the record, the show is over. Off the record, we never leave your heart. Thanks so much for listening today. We make this show from WXPN at the University of Pennsylvania in Philadelphia. Yes, I'm saying my goodbyes very quickly so I can exit stage right. 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

0: From NPR, this is World Cafe. What's going on? I'm Kaleo. I've got two Nashville musicians who have done the solo thing for quite some time, but they teamed up to release a few songs, and those songs have taken off like wildfire. Meet Abigail Rose and Weston Hunter.
1: Freddy's in the band, and they're calling her the man. And Duke George rodeos and neon cathedrals.
0: Also headed your way, Alabama Shakes, who just put out their third studio album. We'll get into the song, I Feel Hope Coming.
2: I feel hope coming, I feel hope coming.
0: Plus, one of the most talked about songwriters in the indie world, Nate Amos. He fronts This Is Lorelei, and we've got a new track from his forthcoming album, The Singer in My Band, Billy Came Back.
3: Billy doesn't need to watch the screen.
0: Plus, live recordings from the Chieftains and Phosphorescent. It's a good one. Stay close. This is World Cafe. First up today, going back to Farmhouse for this one from Fish. It's Gotta Jaboo on the Cafe.

Welcome one, welcome all. It's World Cafe. Hey, I'm Stephen Kaleo. Today we begin with two longtime Nashville musicians who recently teamed up and have caught a lot of people's attention. Abigail Rose and Weston Hunter are their names, and they've released a few songs together, including the song you're about to hear, Betty's in the Band. A clip of them practicing the song went viral, and Hunter joked that only 30 people went to the show, but 150,000 saw rehearsal. I get the feeling there is more to come from the two of them together in light of this newfound success. Check out new music from Abigail Rose and Weston Hunter, Betty's in the Band.

Song's called I Feel Hope Coming. It's Alabama Shakes back together. Long-awaited third album is out in the universe now. It's called I Must Be Dreaming. Coming up live from the archives, featuring the first Western band to play the Great Wall of China. That's next on World Cafe.

Welcome back to World Cafe, and we are in the middle of our Sense of Place series on Dublin, which means we've been rebroadcasting some of our sessions from the first time we made our way over to Ireland back in 2019. And one of the sessions I really enjoyed hearing was the Chieftains, a very interesting band, a very interesting history. Paddy Maloney, what a character. But yeah, they were the first Western band to play the Great Wall of China. Their instruments went up to the International Space Station. Very, very cool. We had the chance at Windmill Lane Studios to hear the Chieftains play this one for us live. It's Rocky Road to Dublin here on The Cafe. Shame.

Recorded live in 2019. It's Phosphorescent here on World Cafe, New Birth in New England. That song is about lead singer Matthew Hauk meeting his wife. We talked about that in our session. You can hear it along with the Chieftain session as well and thousands more at worldcafe.org. In a few minutes, new music from Fontaines, D.C. But first, here's LCD Sound System on World Cafe.

Originally from Ireland, it is Fontaines D.C. with Marianne. The band calls London home these days, and they've got a new record due out October 16th called Dopamine Chamber. Stay close to some more music coming your way in just a minute on World Cafe.

Welcome back. It's World Cafe. The band This Is Lorelei. That's Nate Amos's solo project. The band has a new record called The Singer in My Band, and I feel like this is a good place to jump on board if you aren't familiar with This Is Lorelei. I think Nate Amos is one of the best songwriters out right now, and this new song is part of the road travelogue that informed the new record, The Singer in My Band. It's called Billy Came Back. This is Lorelei on World Cafe.

0: Big Modern. That's the name of the album from Goose, where you could find that song, Good to Be. And that is our episode today. Thanks for listening. 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And we make this program from WXPN at the University of Pennsylvania in Philly. I'm Kaleo. This has been World Cafe from NPR.
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0: We think we know beavers. They are the industrious tree gnawing, dam building, river flooding rodents. Cute, but generally a nuisance. That's their reputation, at least. We probably don't associate them with the future of environmental restoration.
1: We have a history of thinking of them as problematic instead of understanding that they're playing this incredibly critical role in the ecosystem.
0: Welcome to Big Picture Science. I'm Molly Bentley.
1: Right around the corner is an iconic beaver lodge. We'll go take a look at it.
0: In this episode, we traipse through soggy meadows in Connecticut, and with each step, challenge many of our assumptions about beavers. A little more than a century ago, the fur trade had nearly driven the animal to extinction. Now beaver populations are soaring. And in some river habitats across the country, the paddletails are being actively reintroduced.
1: Beavers are the only animal apart from man that creates the habitat that they need to survive. And lucky for us, it's water. So they're out there repairing the river system, the river network that we damaged for over 300 years. They're just doing it. And we would be so much better off if we let them keep doing their work or supported it.
0: The return of the beaver comes as our nation's wetlands are disappearing and new federal policies are stripping protection for many of those that remain. Meanwhile, the planet is getting hotter, our need for water more pressing. Some think that an animal once valued only for its lush pelts could have a critical role to play in building our ecological resilience. This episode is Leave It to Beavers.

0: In some ways, we've always recognized the beaver's love for water. Even comic portrayals of the hard-working buck-toothed rodent draw on that theme, like this moment in the movie Lady and the Tramp.
1: Hey, look! A beaver! There's the answer to our problem!
2: Let me see here.
1: Pardon me, friend. I wonder if you'd do us a little...
2: Busy, Sonny. Busy. Can't stop the gossip now.
1: This will only take a second of your time.
2: Only a second? Listen, Sonny. Do you realize every second 70 centimeters of water is wasted over that spillway?
1: Yeah, but...
2: Gotta get this log moving, Sonny. Gotta get it moving.
0: Back then, we didn't recognize the profound ecological benefits of the animal's compulsive water conservation. After all, the beaver's reputation as a pest has cast a long shadow. For example, beavers gnaw down trees, even fences. Their dams can flood farms and roads. And why do they build those dams anyway? But environmentalists and engineers are seizing upon the beaver's extraordinary behavior to help with environmental restoration. One journalist remembers when the ecological possibilities hit her like a thunderbolt a few years ago during a daily walk with her dog, Coda.
3: And I never thought about beavers, but one day we were walking right here and Coda froze, so I froze, and suddenly we heard this crack of a tail slap. I didn't know it was a tail slap, but it was a beaver going bam, warning me to stop. I was so used to just walking by because there was nothing here but just dry grass. There was really nothing here. I was used to not even paying it. No, never mind. But then when I looked, I thought, oh my gosh, holy cow, it's full of water. That's when I saw there was this beaver swimming there and just had this instinctive feeling something amazing is happening here. I just felt it.
0: A lot of our problems with water today are a result of devastated river systems and wetlands. Beavers have always been essential to healthy rivers. By creating pools of surface water and deep reservoirs below that feed streams even during drought, their efforts keep water supplies robust. Places where beavers are being reintroduced are figuring out how to manage conflicts of interest with the animals while letting them do their beaver thing.
3: My name is Leela Phillip, and I'm the author of Beaverland, How One Weird Rodent Made America.
0: Her encounter with a tail-slapping female beaver inspired the book. I spent a couple days walking through the woods with Leela, talking about the animals near her home in Woodstock, Connecticut, where, to her delight, new beaver ponds had recently popped up. But she says that the odd appearance of the largest rodent in North America defies the heroic stereotype.
3: So beavers are wonderfully weird. They have these charismatic bear-like faces, these winsome bear-like faces with little ears. And then you go down, they have these dexterous forepaws. But that mammalian kind of beauty ends right there because they've got a kind of pear-shaped body. And then you've got these big feet that are sometimes as wide as the beaver's head, so huge goose feet, and then this crazy paddle tail, which has to be the most distinctive feature of the beaver. Looks like it's been run over by a tractor, leaving indentations, which actually are an incredibly adaptive, cool feature.
0: Yeah, say more about how that tail works. There are sensors in the tail.
3: Yeah, so people have thought that the beaver tail has scales, but those indentations are actually just indentations in the skin that create more surface area, and a tail is filled with blood vessels. So think of the tail as a water sensor. So the beaver, through all those blood vessels, can figure out where the water pressure has gone down. The beaver can also figure out whether the water flow rate is. So one of the most amazing things about beavers is that they will only build when the current is optimum for them to build a dam. So they're not going to go out when the river is rushing so fast that it's going to wash away their sticks. They go out when, bingo, it's exactly perfect for them to build. Not too slow, not too fast. How do they do it? We figured out it's because they sense the water flow through their tail. It's also their refrigerator throughout the winter. They live off fat stored in the tail because they go into torpor, And in the summer, it's their air conditioning system. So all those blood vessels in the tail actually help cool them down in the summer.
0: What do you mean they go into torpor in the winter?
3: They actually slow down their blood chemistry so that they need only very little oxygen and very little food.
0: Does that mean that they are swimming around in a state of torpor, or they have to sit in one place in a kind of suspended animation? I mean, can you continue to move when you're in torpor?
3: Oh, yeah. Well, that's such a great question. So actually, here in New England, under the ice, beavers are actually swimming. There's oxygen trapped under the ice, so they breathe a little bit and go to their food cache, which is like a big pile of sticks under the ice, eat a little bit, and then swim back into the lodge and go back to sleep. So they eat a little bit, breathe a little bit, swim a little bit, rest.
0: Speaking of eating a little bit, here is one of the strangest facts about beavers. We have all probably eaten beaver castor, produced in the castor sacs of both male and female beavers.
3: So the castor are the internal glands, and beavers mark their territory with castor. It's a kind of oil they excrete from their gland. And people call beaver castor mounds. They make a mound of mud and they excrete an oil on it from the castor gland. They call them the beaver telephone system. That's how they communicate a lot of things with one another, through scent. They can hardly see, but they can smell really well. So in the era of Pliny, back in the medieval and ancient world, even before the medieval world, beaver castor was really sought after as a medicine. But today, it is used in raspberry and strawberry ice cream and candy. So if you've eaten Twizzlers or raspberry ice cream or strawberry jello, you have eaten castor, because FDA doesn't identify it as castor. It's just considered a natural ingredient.
0: No, is that the tick stuff?
3: Yeah.
0: Okay, yeah, let's spray that. Now, you're saying this is our path, because I'm not seeing much of a path. I'm seeing ferns.
3: Well, this is, well,
0: ferns up to our chest.
3: Like a week ago, this was a clear path. This is the rate of growth right now in early June.
0: As we walked through the woods, Leela pointed out the obvious clues of beaver presence, like a lodge or a dam, and those that called for a trained eye.
3: See this dead bit of tree?
0: Mm-hmm.
3: That's part of the old dam. So that's a tree a beaver took down and brought over here as part of the dam.
0: How do you know that a beaver took that tree down and that tree didn't just wash up here?
3: Because there just wouldn't be enough storm surge from a tiny little creek.
0: Okay.
3: And all the mud there. And you can see the indentation, which is about the size of the belly of a beaver.
0: This is a beaver belly,
3: yeah,
0: right there?
3: It's like a slide, an old slide where they would go in.
0: That's a large animal. That's a big belly.
3: Yeah, think about a small Labrador. That's a beaver. Nice fat belly going in and out.
0: Long before the first ships left Europe for the New World, by some estimates, as many as 400 million beavers, species name Castor canadensis, are estimated to have roamed North America. The busy animals shaped the landscape, turning rivers into ponds and creeks into fertile wetlands. It was a different land then, one unfamiliar to many of us today, a place that Leela Philip calls Beaverland.
3: If we imagine back to Beaverland, we first of all have to imagine back to when the river networks were functioning

0: tremendous amount of water just spread in here in the east through the woodlands. So that's what North America once looked like, lots of water.
1: Native Americans lived and hunted across the soggier land, of course, where beavers, often considered sacred, were a source of food and thick fur.
0: A postage stamp-sized square of beaver fur has 126,000 individual strands of fur. That's as much hair as you or I have on our entire head. So that's just a little stamp-sized section of beaver fur. Just imagine how thick and lustrous that fur is. And there's an underlayer of fur as well.
1: What does it feel like?
0: It's kind of rough on the outside because the outer layer has to be really durable, but the underlayer is incredibly soft. And in fact, you know, poets opined about the wonders of beaver wool. It's called the underlayer. And the indigenous peoples who have always lived here made coats of beaver fur.
1: When the Europeans arrived, though, they seized on the profitability of those lush pelts. What began as trade with indigenous people turned into a lucrative fur-lined enterprise when beaver fur became the height of European fashion.
0: The engines of America started on beaver pelt and the beaver fur trade. So between 1600 and 1900, the beaver fur trade pretty much wiped the beavers out. Our first multimillionaires like John Jacob Astor got their start trading beaver fur, and empires were built, economies were built, and that was just the start. Beaver fur was critical for making beaver felt. So a beaver felt hat in the 1500s and the 1600s was incredibly important for warmth. It was the Gore-Tex of its day. Think of it that way. So it was a lot of beaver fur crossing the Atlantic from North America to London to China, throughout the world. But when you overextract a resource and you don't let it replenish, you wipe it out, and that's what happened.
1: By the 1900s, the widespread hunting and trapping of beaver for purposes of trade and extermination had driven the animal to near extinction. The population of upwards of 400 million beavers had plummeted to an estimated 100,000 individuals. But things have been looking up for the paddletail since the fur trade ended. Beaver conservation efforts kicked in the mid-20th century, and more recently, the semi-aquatic animal is being reintroduced to areas where populations haven't recovered yet, areas thirsty for beaver engineering. Today, approximately 15 million beavers are lumbering around North America. They're here on the East Coast, while also being reintroduced in places out west, for example, in California, Oregon, and Utah, including on indigenous lands, as people turn to the animal to help conserve water in drought-prone landscapes. And it's hard to overstate just how adept beavers are at pooling their water resources.
0: We are in Woodstock, Connecticut, and we're looking at a really beautiful beaver pond.
2: This does not look like a pond. I think of a pond as something that, you know, maybe I could throw a rock across. This looks like a lake.
0: This is millions of gallons of water that have been impounded. And so beavers have filled this low-lying area with water, which is what beavers do. They will come to a stream or a creek, they will build a dam, or they'll use a natural barrier, a stone wall, a berm, in this case a human road, and they'll build upon it. So they've extended it, and they will stop the flow of water, and it will swell out. And what's incredible about this is not only is it a stunning basin of water that we see, but the average beaver pond here in the east holds at least three times as much water that we can't see underneath.
2: Leela, what do beavers want? What do they want with millions of gallons of water?
0: I think the way to think about beavers is they are water farmers. So they need water to survive. And the thing about beavers is they are the only animal apart from man that creates the habitat they need to survive, which is incredible. So everything comes out from that. They feed on aquatic vegetation. It's a myth that they eat trees. They only eat the underlying bark of trees when they don't have aquatic vegetation. They survive mainly on all the aquatic plants that are living in a pond like this.
1: But Leela's beavers didn't stop there. To my astonishment, never having seen a beaver pond or

0: even a beaver close up, we continued to a second pond where I learned just how industrious beavers are. And I can see cattails off in the distance. So if there are cattails there, there must be a pond close by.
1: That's the start of it right there. So that's actually a lot of water there. There's just so much vegetation, we can't see it.
2: Oh, what? So there's a wild cherry tree. You see how they've just started working on that? That's interesting.
0: The bottom of the tree has been gnawed off.
2: Yeah, so they...
0: Oh, my goodness.
2: ...interested in taking that down.
0: So will they succeed?
2: They will. And what's really interesting about this was, so 4 months ago, when they were ponding this or making this, there was no food for them except what they could get from the underlying bark. So they were living off these trees and whatever energy resources they had.
0: Are you saying there was no water here 4 months ago? They did all of this. They built a dam, and this is the result a few months later.
2: Absolutely. I came down here with someone from the Beaver Institute in March, and we measured it. We figured it was 3 feet deep in some places, and there were millions of gallons of water impounded in just 3 months.
0: It's just astonishing. Are you not astonished still?
2: I am astonished.
0: This is all new for me. This is astonishing amount of water. I can't believe that this was dry.
2: I mean,
0: six months ago. And we just came from a pond where you said there were millions of gallons of water. So we've been to two ponds now where millions of gallons of water have been retained because of the work of these rodents.
2: Yeah, and I mean, and there are just two beavers here, two beavers that we estimate are 2 years old. So if you think of the value of beavers in the river network, their value is just incredible.
0: Two beavers created this pond. Please confirm two. We're talking
2: yes,
0: two.
2: We are talking two. I mean, I've had wildlife cameras on this pond for months now in different locations, and I've had people watching with me, and there are two beavers here.
0: Coming up, the concept of paleo rivers, and we see how beavers weave branches into dams, all while keeping hope alive that we'll catch a glimpse of the animals themselves.
2: We'll be a little quiet here because the beavers could be right over there.
0: This is very exciting.
2: Of course, we're pretty noisy moving through the woods, but we'll try.
0: This episode considers what happens to the environment if we leave it to beavers.

0: Close your eyes and picture a healthy river. You might imagine a ribbon of blue water rushing unimpeded toward its destination. It's idyllic and wild, but it's missing one thing: beavers. Beavers are the original river engineers, and reintroducing them to habitats means embracing a definition of rivers that is unfamiliar to many of us.
1: My name is Denise Birchstead. I'm a research scientist. I have a PhD in fluvial geomorphology, and that means that I study rivers. We think of rivers as something that's the water that we see. So that's one place that people really don't quite realize that most of the water is flowing below what you see. It's flowing through the riverbed, and it's flowing through the banks. So even where exactly the water of the river is often not even in the spot that you're seeing. It's often in the ground below and to the side.
2: But this, I mean, this is what really blew my mind when I was researching the book and when I was traipsing around trying to understand what a river was. This idea that a river is largely the water we can't see, that's incredible.
1: And so here, we're standing over the river, right? Because here where we stand, the water is flowing through below our feet to reemerge downstream. I'm sure if we walked along the edge here, we would see water rising up in little springs.
0: Human-built dams have made rivers orderly, containing them within their banks, but rivers long to be free. Dr. Birchstead has identified sprawling ancient river networks, she calls paleo rivers, where water once flowed but are now dried or their tracks buried and are not flowing today. They are the remnants of historic river systems that existed before the traders and hunters knocked out beaver populations, and they can be revived.
1: This paleo is, 100 years ago, 200 years ago. Doesn't need to be when there were mastodons, but there are paleo rivers of any time. It's a term that I've been using to apply most recently to a place in the White Mountains in New Hampshire where the rivers were flowing before the beavers were extirpated, probably in the 1700s.
2: As I understand it, the way to think about it is like a big artery system, like a vascular system. So you have a mighty river like the Connecticut and this vast vascular system of tributaries that feed into it. And we've lost so much of that circulatory system that feeds the river. And that's the paleo river network that we've lost. And we don't even know where a lot of it was because we've built over it. We've buried it. We've channeled it. We've canaled it. We can't even find it anymore. And that's why it's so important to protect what we still have. And that's why beavers are so important, because they're out there repairing each of those ephemeral and intermittent streams.
0: Beaver dams encourage rivers to return to their natural state, which is anything but orderly.
1: Rivers are messy. Not only is the water flow messy through the ground, but stuff falls in the river. It can be trees, and it can be mountainsides when there's a landslide that partially block flow. And the organisms that live in the water have evolved under those conditions, and their lives depend on it. The young require areas that are sheltered, where they're safe from storms and from predators in the water. And so those are going to be shallow off-river areas where they can be protected. They also require free-flowing areas as well. That's where there's lots of oxygen available, and the fish need that too.
2: You see that kind of green glow in the water? That's just life. That is so much richness of microbial life. And
0: did you see the heron? Blue heron, perhaps?
2: Yep, that's a great blue heron. That's beautiful. See, now you just won't hear that on most ponds. I mean, you can go to little ponds and they are absolutely beautiful, but that kind of biodiversity, that kind of sound, that's rich. That's a beaver-altered wetland, a beaver pond that's rich with life.
0: It's so tranquil.
2: Oh, look, there's some water birds over there. Those are wood ducks. That's the other thing. A tremendous amount of waterfowl comes to these ponds and wetlands. So this is a migratory landing spot now for all kinds of birds passing through. We really need to look at wetlands and ponds like this and think of them as our coral reefs. These are the coral reefs of North America. So if we want pollinators and we want songbirds and we want all the kind of biodiversity that we need to survive and grow food, we need wetlands like this.
0: But these richly productive homes are threatened and disappearing due to climate change, human-constructed dams, and the development of wetlands.
2: We've lost 50% of our wetlands, something like 50 to 70%. And we didn't know in 1850, when the Great Swamp Act was passed that said everybody could fill in their wetlands, how valuable they were. But now we do know, especially now with climate change, how incredibly valuable they are for us. So it's tremendously important that we protect the ones we still have.
0: But under the 2023 Supreme Court ruling that limits the EPA's power to enforce the Clean Water Act, wetlands have fewer protections due to a more restricted definition of a wetland. So while the scientific definitions of rivers and wetlands are expanding, the legal definition is narrowing.
2: The danger of the recent Supreme Court decision is that it leaves upper reaches of the river network like this vulnerable. They're no longer protected the way they were.
0: So someone could come and build on them?
2: Theoretically, because if you only protect water that you can see and you no longer protect intermittent streams or wetlands with subsurface water, then you really are leaving your wetlands at risk.
0: And along with providing a habitat for plankton, plants, birds, and other animals, the beaver's role as a water farmer pooling local water resources provides other benefits in a hotter world.
2: But if we want to survive the kind of storm events that are coming at us with increasing frequency with climate change, we need the kind of water storage that's created, because this is a giant sponge. So there's the basin of water we see, but three times as much water is being held underneath this. So every one of these beaver-created wetlands that and ponds that is happening along a creek or a little stream like this is creating a huge amount of water storage in the upper reaches of our river network. Maybe the most obvious, because we're standing here in the heat, we need water for drought. So last summer, we had quite a drought here, and this part of the river network did not dry up. So 3 miles down in Putnam, they were on water rationing. We were not, because we have a lot of water here. We have beavers here. They're storing all this water, so the river network didn't dry up.
0: Could you say more about that, or how it helps the river network? So the water is here. The reservoir is deep, and it's filled with water. As you said, it's like a giant sponge. When the drought comes, how does this replenish, or how does this keep the river going?
2: Well, literally, this little stream or creek will draw upon that sponge. So instead of that creek completely drying up, it will have some flow in it. But also, that means that the water is slowed down so it can actually have groundwater exchange and get into the aquifer. So the water has time to sink into and fill the aquifer. If the water just rushes off, it doesn't matter how much rain you get, it just rushes through the creek system, the river system, and goes out into the ocean, which is what's been happening with our degraded river networks.
0: And perhaps counterintuitively, a beaver-created wetland protects against floods. The loss of wetlands in places like the Mississippi River Delta is one of the reasons that that area has been vulnerable to hurricanes and storm surges. Denise Birchstead says that beaver-engineered wetlands protect habitats inland, too.
1: So this area, what we're looking at here, to a hydrologist who cares a lot about floods, this is flood storage. So in the sense that you're able to store or hold on to water in a flood. And so all this area that you see, when the rain comes, if you have a really big rainstorm enough to generate a flood, that water's going to come down and it's going to be able to spread out here instead of moving downstream. And so because we have this connectivity that the beavers have provided by creating this dam, connecting the river water to the edges, we now have this place for flood water to go and protect places downstream. So this is one of the many ecosystem functions that are provided by beaver dams. There's this water available for later, and also the potential to catch more if there's too much. It just sort of buffers the extremes. There's too little water, there's still some available here. There's too much water, like in a flood, it gets caught here.
2: Look, there's something moving in the water, but I don't think it's a beaver. See there?
0: Just by the edge?
2: I think those are just big water bugs. It might be a snake. Let's go see.
0: Oh, yes. Let's go see if it's a water snake. Can we walk closer to this dam here?
2: Yeah,
0: and you could just describe what you're seeing here, because it's really an extraordinary collection of twigs and branches and other bits of green stuff. Describe for us what we're looking at.
2: These are actually saplings and lengths of wood, branches and saplings. They've gnawed them at different lengths, and they've actually interlaced them. So what's really interesting about this is that they are placed laterally, so they go right to left, but also you can see there's a lot of branches that are being placed so that they are going against the current. So they're actually basically propping the whole structure up. So that may look like kind of a chaos of sticks, but if you actually analyze it, you've got sticks placed at all different angles so that no matter what force the water presses on these sticks, those sticks are going to jam in and become stronger.
0: So there's mud at the bottom there?
2: And there's mud all in between, and there's also rocks.
0: But I think of a stick as being maybe the length of my forearm. Some of these sticks look like branches that are 6 feet long.
2: Yeah,
0: are you telling me that the beavers carry the branches here?
2: Oh, yeah. I mean, they can trail saplings that are 10 feet long. They are incredibly strong.
0: So, Leela, do you think that beavers are artists, engineers, or are they architects?
2: Oh, I think they're definitely all three. I've seen the most amazing construction. Some of them feel like they have a kind of whimsy to them. One December, I saw that the beavers had put a line of holly branches along the top with red berries. Was that coincidence? I don't know, but it was just fantastic.
3: And, you know, water's the story of our century. So if we want to survive climate change, if we want to have water to grow food, if we want to be able to mitigate flood and fire, we need beavers in the landscape.
0: Leela and I go looking for the beavers again, while she continues to teach me how to spot the clues. What do we look for in the water?
2: Well, we're going to see a brown head. Look for a silver V.
0: A silver V.
2: A silver V is creasing the water.
0: Now I see that your eye has gone to that dam up there. Do you see something?
2: Yep, I see a movement in the water over there.
0: Okay, let's get closer. That's very exciting. All right, so we got very close. We thought we saw a beaver. Looks like it was a false alarm, but we're going to keep looking for these beavers.
2: And the lodge is that teepee-shaped pile of sticks over there. That's where they live in the winter, especially. Mm-hmm. River beavers tend to live in banks, but here in woodland ponds like this, they'll build that iconic teepee shape of sticks, partly for protection. Bears, bobcat, a lot of things would like to eat a beaver around here.
0: Coming up, the beaver's other sometime foe. What stands in the way of humans finding a new productive coexistence with this wild animal, long considered a pest? That's next. This episode of Big Picture Science looks at what happens if we leave it to beavers.
4: 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It is felt every day.

0: If the environmental benefits of beaver-engineered rivers come as a surprise, one reason is that the loss of beaver dams and the animals that made them has meant that their ecological contributions have been poorly understood. But now we do understand. So what's keeping us from letting beavers repair our damaged river systems? Well, the practicality of bringing back the paddle tails requires compromise and a shift in mindset. When North America resembled what Leela Philip calls Beaverland, where sprawling river systems laced the continent, the beaver was sacred to many indigenous tribes that relied on the animals for food and fur. But some modern indigenous people have an ambivalent relationship with the animal. In the Great Lakes region, for example, the ancestral home of the Anishinaabe tribe, getting along with beavers means first confronting a fraught history. Michael, if we can begin with your name and your title, please.
1: Okay, bonjour, Gakanel. We are Michael Price, Wasagijik Indigenous Cause, Makwanin Dodem, and Anishinaabe and Dow. We quimcon dibin dagozian, midash, jagawa gamin, ejinakadeg, nendanokioman nungum. So, greetings, everyone. I just introduced myself in my ancestral language, Anishinaabe Muin. My name is Michael Price Wasagijik. I am Anishinaabe, and I serve as the traditional ecological knowledge specialist at the Great Lakes Indian Fish and Wildlife Commission in Odena, Wisconsin, in the heart of Anishinaabe country. Well, from my knowledge, we've got different things going on in different parts of the country. I know that out west, because of climate change, they are experiencing wildfires and drought and flooding in the spring and summers. And therefore, people out there have learned that the beavers can bring benefit, you know, to helping them to control their hydrology. We have a little bit different case in Wisconsin. We have lots of water here, and we also have lots of beavers here. And so there's a different relationship between beavers and human society in Wisconsin as opposed to what's going on out west.
0: Michael says that many people in the Great Lakes region consider the animal a nuisance. Beaver dams can negatively impact trout populations and flood agricultural lands. But he's been grappling with some recent insights.
1: The one thing that really shocked me is that I found out that there are a lot of Anishinaabe people, too, that also regard the beaver as a nuisance. As Anishinaabe people, as indigenous people, I feel that we need to redefine and revisit our relationship with Amik. Amik is the name that we give to beaver, the one who eats the trees. And so I had to ask myself, well, why is it that we don't have a stronger relationship with Amik? And I think that relationship with Anishinaabe people and Amik goes all the way back to the 1600s and 1700s during the fur trade. And during that time, we as indigenous peoples assisted fur traders from England, from Europe, to come over from France, to come over and harvest beaver pelts. And we assisted in that almost near extinction of the beavers.
0: What was the relationship with the beaver or the understanding about the animal that was lost, in your opinion?
1: Yeah, I believe that the fur trade introduced us to a commercial industry where we now could sell furs for profit, for money. And prior to that, we didn't have that kind of economy. We had a trade economy, but we didn't have a commercial economy where we could actually accumulate wealth. And that really changed, I believe, who we were as a people.
0: The establishment of reservations and residential schools forced further assimilation to Western culture. It included forbidding the use of indigenous language and, until 1978, conducting religious ceremonies in public. Michael says that efforts by Anishinaabe people to recover lost languages and traditions, including the once sacred relationship with the beaver, is the first step to recognizing the animal's ecological benefit.
1: And as we became more proficient in our language and our cultural ways, we began to realize that, you know, we've got some holes in our knowledge base, knowledge gaps. A lot of the people who have our traditional teachings, we know that Amik is our relative that needs to be honored and respected. And of course, our sacred wild rice, which we call Manoman, actually needs these wetlands with cold water, with a very slow moving current, and in these types of waters, wild rice can thrive and proliferate. I think in moving forward, we need to identify a path of how can we coexist with the beaver and the things that they do, and also at the same time be able to mitigate and minimize what we need to do to coexist. And I think lethal management and using dynamite to blow up dams is it's obsolete and it's cruel. There are other ways to be able to coexist with beavers besides taking these extreme steps. And that's my opinion as an Anishinaabe person. I don't speak for the other nations. It makes me very happy to see that Western-trained scientists are recognizing that the behavior of the beaver can actually be a benefit to a potential crisis related to climate change, and that they're actually honoring and respecting what the beaver brings to the table and how we could make our lives better as human beings if we humble ourselves and recognize those gifts from our non-human relatives.
0: Michael, thank you so much for talking to us.
1: Mahalo, miigwech. Thank you.
0: Michael Wasagijik Price is a traditional ecological knowledge specialist at the Great Lakes Indian Fish and Wildlife Commission in Odena, Wisconsin.
2: My name is Clay Fraser. I live in Dane County, Wisconsin, which is south central Wisconsin. I'm a principal ecologist and co-owner of Native Range Ecological. I'm a restoration ecologist, and my background is wildlife ecology and botany from an academic standpoint. What we're really doing are working with landowners in areas where beaver already exist or have historically existed, and we're trying to essentially create a situation where they can either come back or they can remain on the landscape. That is a far more economical thing to do. It's far more sustainable long-term because you're dealing with genetic cohorts of populations that existed previously, and we're not reintroducing animals that came from a different place in the state with very different dynamics of their habitats that they exist in.
0: His team works to persuade landowners to leave beaver dams in place and to limit trapping so the animals can return on their own or with a little help to the waterways, a practice called re-beavering. But if humans want to enjoy the benefits of beaver-restored wetland, Clay says, they must compromise. For example, although individual trees can be protected with metal caging, a few trees are going to come down. But the biggest practical question is how to control that unwanted flooding. Clay says his team has a host of wildland plumbing tricks. For example, flow devices like pond levelers that regulate water height.
2: Essentially, things like pond levelers are relatively simple devices that exist in the water. If they're designed with, you know, a lot of thought that goes into the hydrologic aspects of the watershed, they can be quite effective and they work very well. And that's on the same line, along the same lines with things like culvert protection devices that we're installing.
0: Okay, can you give us an example or just a mental schematic of what a flow device or a pond leveler looks like and how it works?
2: Yeah, absolutely. So ultimately, beaver want to have that, you know, 2 or 3 feet of water in the waterways that they live in. And so the goal of these devices is to allow that level of water to be maintained. But even if the beavers continue to dam or build up higher on the dams that exist, the water level cannot exceed any further than where that pipe is moving through. So conceptually, what a leveler is an intake dome made out of galvanized wire mesh with a PVC pipe that runs through the bottom of it, collecting water. And the other end of that pipe is set in the dam, is set in the beaver dam itself. So essentially, we're notching out the beaver dam, replacing the pipe. And wherever that elevation of that pipe ends up sitting, which we can adjust up or down, depending on how we're, you know, where we want those water levels, that is where the surface water elevation will go to and will stay to. And so at that point, the beavers can continue to dam. They can continue to build up on the dams that the leveler is in, and the water can only reach a certain height. And so that's the compromise that we're after.
0: Clay, we can't restore rivers to their state 300 years ago, of course, and returning or reintroducing beavers can't work everywhere. Can you give us an overview of where it works best?
2: Sure. I mean, simply stated, Molly, in areas where watersheds are relatively intact of what they were pre-settlement. Waterways are allowed to remeander through flowage systems and wetlands and massive wetland complexes and floodplains. Those are the areas where it's most easy to re-beaver, to use that term. It's not, I didn't coin that phrase, but I certainly like to use it in places where we have altered hydrologically, and to your point, sometimes to a point that we really can't restore it to what it was a few hundred years ago. We can still, in a very isolated manner, we can either mimic the behavior of beavers, which we're doing with things like beaver dam analogs, structures that are man-made beaver dams, essentially, or we can, in just smaller watersheds, we can allow beaver to exist that are still there.
0: When you let the animals go, just so we can picture this, do they walk right to the river? I mean, maybe you put them down in the river and then they get to work right away? Or do you know if there are a couple days of disorientation? Or what's it like from the animals? What does the animal do?
2: Yeah, and that's a great question. I mean, ultimately, a lot of these animals are fitted with radio collars with transmitters, and you're tracking their movements maybe for a few weeks just to ensure that they're actually, you know, going where they're supposed to go and not going where they're not supposed to go. But yeah, you open up a trap, and generally speaking, they, you know, they're a little bit apprehensive. They might hang out in the trap even when it's open for a couple of minutes. They may run out. It really, beaver are like humans. I mean, they have individual personalities. And so some of them will run right to the water innately, and others will be very shy and sit in the cage and kind of wait to be kind of nudged out or coaxed out of that trap. So it varies a lot.
0: And finally, how do you persuade landowners who haven't already decided to introduce beavers or reintroduce them or return beavers to do so?
2: Yeah, that may be the best question yet, Molly. So, I mean, ultimately, what we are very much in the business of right now is changing the culture. We are trying to win hearts and minds, literally one project, one landowner, and one agency person at a time. The people that are moving through these permit systems, because in our state, in Wisconsin, we don't yet have a specific permit to install flow devices. We are begging and borrowing and square pegging into round holes every time that we are going through a permit process, right? And most of the time, the DNR folks, because they're not used to this is a relatively new idea to them, their knee-jerk reaction is to say this can't be done, right? And that's kind of why I say the people that we're working with in these early years are pioneers. They're the first people going over the hill, and, you know, people think they're heretics or crazy to a degree until they realize, well, wait a minute, now you're saving money, you're not having to trap all the time, and you're getting all these ecological benefits of having them on the landscape, having the beaver there, right? So it literally is region by region, county by county, trying to change the culture and make people aware that, yes, they can be here. It's exciting for us because it's a challenge to solve this problem that exists on the landscape between humans and beavers.
0: Clay Frazier, thank you so much for talking to us.
2: Absolutely.
0: Clay Frazier is a restoration ecologist and the co-owner of Native Range Ecological in Wisconsin. Well, my weekend journey with Lila Phillip and Denise Burstead looking for beavers was coming to an end. Although we saw tantalizing evidence of their near presence in the form of dams, a lodge, trees whittled to pencil sticks, and the impressions of their bellies left in the mud, but the animals themselves remained elusive. I hadn't yet seen a beaver up close. Lila, Denise, and I walked to one more pond.
3: Is that a fish?
4: Something's swimming around. That's not an insect.
3: That is not an insect.
4: That is not a snake.
3: And they're circling.

0: Should we sneak down?
1: Yeah.
0: There they are. Look, far.
1: Yeah,
0: Over the far. Kind of moving quickly, which makes me think, could be an otter. Otters love to follow beavers.
2: Otters be another species that the beaver ponds encourage?
1: Yeah, the otters are absolutely supported by beaver ponds. They're very much neighbors, the beavers and the otters. And the otters use the beaver ponds for their habitat, for their food.
0: And otters will go from pond to pond. They have a wide territory.
1: I'm going to say otter.
0: Yeah, I'm thinking otter.
1: There's one that just came up again.
0: Sinuous.
1: Look at them. Really sinuous. That's the right word.
0: And you know, here
1: there's
0: it comes.
1: One.
0: There it comes. That's an otter for sure. That's such an encouraging sign because

0: which is why you want beavers, and apart from the water. Look at that. Isn't that beautiful?
1: Well, in the end, I never saw a beaver, but the otter sighting was thrilling. The beavers remained elusive, yet the fruits of their hard work were everywhere. In the great pools of water, the lush grasses, the stunning diversity of wildlife that the animals' water farming had encouraged. So for 2 days in a pocket of Connecticut, I could begin to imagine the beaver land of many centuries ago.
2: And they're just beginning to sort of reclaim this valley here from what had been here for thousands of years and has not been here for a couple hundred and is now being restored. This is a great spot to be a beaver.
1: This show would not be possible without the industriousness of producer Seth Shostak, senior producer Gary Niederhoff, assistant producers Brian Edwards and Shannon Rose Geary, and the editorial consultants of Sikon Akpan. I am the executive producer of Big Picture Science, Molly Bentley. Much thanks to river scientist Denise Birchstead, and a special thanks to the author of Beaverland, writer Leah Phillip, who was generous with her time and tick spray as we traipsed together through the woods looking for one wild, weird, and as I came to learn, wonderful rodent. Also, a big thanks to our listeners and our Patreon supporters. The original music in the show is by Dewey DeLay and June Miyake. This episode of Big Picture Science that examines what happens when we partner with a wild animal to help the environment is called Leave It to Beavers.
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2: This is Bird Note. A light September breeze wafts across a coastal estuary. A flock of common terns wings over the water, their harsh voices a sharp contrast to their sprightly appearance. One plunges headfirst into the water, then bounces aloft, grasping a small fish in its bill. But before the tern can swallow its catch, a dark bird with a sharply pointed tail swoops in. The tern twists and turns in frantic flight, trying to evade its larger adversary. Back and forth they race, the dark, falcon-like bird gaining until it nips the tern's wing with its hooked bill. The hapless tern drops its hard-won fish, which the pursuer catches mid-air, engulfing its pirated meal. This elegant buccaneer is a parasitic jaeger, a relative of gulls that is built for sprinting speed and predatory feats. Jaeger is German for hunter, and on its Arctic tundra nesting grounds, the jaeger hunts small birds and rodents. The rest of the year, the parasitic jaeger spends on marine waters, living up to the first half of its name. In the late summer and fall, watch for jaegers over inland waters, from Puget Sound to the Great Lakes to the Chesapeake Bay, especially around flocks of terns and small gulls. For Bird Note, I'm Michael Stein.
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1: From the high desert of Nevada and the historic Brewery Arts Center in downtown Carson City, it's time for High Country Celtic Radio with your hosts, Joe Bly and Katie Marie.
2: Dias Mirowich, Katie.
1: Well, here we are in the long, hot days of summer, August specifically. And I think it's time for us to kick back, relax, and just have a free-for-all show.
2: Yeah, the month of August. There's no real holidays now that Lunasa has come and gone.
1: Maybe no holidays, but it's still hot.
2: So let's refresh ourselves with a show that isn't bound by any kind of theme or holiday. And we're just going to have a free-for-all show. We're going to play some CDs that have been stacking up in our must-listen file. And we've been having some earworms that we haven't been able to get rid of.
1: That's so true.
2: And there's no better way to get rid of earworms than to share them. So let's kick off with the first earworm. This is The Blacksmith from Fern Hill from their release, Shatai.

0: We kicked it off with a couple of bands from Wales. We just heard Elven from their release, March Glass. We heard Morgaur and Rio Glanchin, Ivasged Wiai. The show started with Fern Hill from their release, Shatai. We heard The Blacksmith.
1: You're listening to High Country Celtic Radio with Joe Bly and Katie Marie. It's a free-for-all show, which means we're kicking back and playing what we like to listen to.
0: And we just got this new submission in the emails. This is Kalos. We haven't heard from them for a while. This is a new release called Tamarack. And this is Pretty Good Friday and Ladybug.

0: That's the latest release from Breton guitarist Jean-Charles Guichen with Ars B from the release Panorama. Before that, we heard another band from Brittany, Zonk, from Musique Bretonne et Irlandaise. We heard Ramon and Pedro Real Set. And we started this particular section with a brand new release from Kalos called Tamarack. We heard Pretty Good Friday and Ladybug, which accordion player Jeremiah McLean wrote about the invasive harlequin beetle.
1: I think he must have been having some issues in his garden. Speaking of gardens, I may run out and get some vegetables for dinner. But in the meantime, we're going to take a short break, but we've got more coming your way right after this.

0: Welcome back to High Country Celtic Radio with Joe Bly and Katie Marie. That's right. It's those long, hot days of summer. We're giving you a free-for-all show this week, which allows us to kind of kick back and play tunes and songs that we like to listen to and throw in a couple of new ones.
1: We're working through our stack of releases that we just picked up.
0: By just picked up, they pop into our inbox or the mailbox.
1: Here's one from Niamh Dunn from 2022. This is a single called The Raven.

0: Ooh, surprised me there a little bit, Joe, by throwing in another set from Brittany.
1: You just gotta love the sound of a good bombard. Well, I do at least. And considering that the Festival Interceltique just wrapped up in Brittany, I thought I'd throw it in. That was Kuhn from the release C'est un souhaitant bonsoir. We heard Danse Pline. And before that, it was a single release from Niamh Dunn called The Raven.
0: You're listening to High Country Celtic Radio with Joe Bly and Katie Marie. It's a free-for-all show today. We're not really sure what's coming your way, but I know what's next. This is Ye Mariners All from Three-Legged Mare.

0: from Paris, France, and the release Live in Paris, we heard Selkie Folk with The Blacksmith. We figure since we started the show with The Blacksmith from Fern Hill, we'd wrap it up with another version of The Blacksmith. And before Selkie Folk, we heard Kathy Ryan from her release The Music of What Happens. We heard Home by Barna, and we started this set with a little a cappella piece called Ye Mariners All from Three-Legged Mare from Wales, from their release Morwr, Sailor.
1: Thank you very much for spending the past hour with us here on High Country Celtic Radio with Joe Bly and Katie Marie. Our theme music, Glen with a Deer, is by Nuala Kennedy and used with permission. We're going to finish today's show with a song from Neith Parsons and Graham Dunn, and also they include a set of reels. The song, So Here's to You, and the reels, The Flogging Reel, Trim the Velvet, and Fred Flynn's. Thanks for listening.

0: Thank you. 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
1: This is American Roots, digging into the archive for one of our favorite interviews with the late Dolly Parton. In the years since, Dolly received the National Medal of the Arts in 2005 and the Kennedy Center Honors in 2006. She started her own label, Dolly Records, and was the subject of the podcast series Dolly Parton's America with Radiolab's Jad Abumrad. Dolly was a touchstone for so many fans and fellow artists, not to mention the good work she did on behalf of literacy and other important causes. She was one of the major benefactors that helped fund a COVID vaccine, and she stood up for social inclusiveness and diversity in times of discontent, all while staying true to her roots. Dolly passed away on August 25, 2026.
2: This week, the road takes us to the Great Smoky Mountains of East Tennessee with one of the queens of country music, Dolly Parton. We'll speak with Dolly about her return to old-time music on a recent recording, The Grass is Blue, and about growing up in a home where every kid played an instrument, in a place where she first found her sense of style.
3: I had been impressed in my very young life by what they call the town tramp. And Mama said, "Don't look at her. She ain't nothing but trash." And I said, "Well, that's exactly what I want to be when I grow up."
2: More conversation with Dolly later this hour. And music from James Carr, Art Blakey, and D'Angelo. Right now, here's one for Dolly from Frank Sinatra and Count Basie on American Roots.

Says she's done it fine. And ever since she left, I haven't even slept at night. She ain't good looking, built up from the ground. Every

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1: Dynamite, part of our little salute there to Dolly Parton. They're from Piano Red, also known as Dr. Feelgood and Willie Perryman. He was the son of a sharecropper, taught himself to play the piano, and went on to a career as one of the fathers of rock and roll. I'm Nick Spitzer, and this is American Roots, and in a few minutes, Dolly Parton will tell us a little bit about her country home in Tennessee. But right now, here's a country song by Red Stewart and Pee Wee King that became the state song for Tennessee in the 1950s. And this R&B rendition is by saxophonist King Curtis, the Tennessee Waltz on American Roots.

my Tennessee mountain home, Dolly Parton waxing nostalgic back in 1975. And before that, we heard guitarist, inventor, and innovator Les Paul and singer Mary Ford with their version of the Tennessee Waltz. We'll talk with Dolly Parton about life back home and other topics in just a minute on American Roots.

0: The legend of Dolly Parton comes from a combination of her music, which has earned her several Grammys and a place in the Country Music Hall of Fame, and her personal style. Big hair, makeup, high heels, voluptuous figure. That music and that style developed in a place that's still precious to her, her childhood home.
1: I grew up in the Great Smoky Mountains of East Tennessee, way up in a holler, in a family of 12 children. There's 6 girls and 6 boys in my family, and most of my mother's people were very musical, and I grew up singing in the church. And my folks were always singing the old mountain music, the old folk songs from the old world, English, Irish, Welsh, all that stuff, and then with the gospel mixed with the bluegrass, so we kind of had a good mixture up there in the Smoky Mountains.
0: Now, if the mixture was so great back home, what is it that made you want to leave there and go out into the broader world?
1: Money. And dreams. Uh-huh. And traveling. Actually, I loved my home in the Smoky Mountains. We were very poor, and I had no fear of going out in the world because I figured, well, you know, I couldn't be any poorer than I had been growing up there in the Smokies. And plus, I had a pretty outgoing personality, and I just really thought that I could actually make a living doing it. Most of my people had, you know, it was mostly a hobby. They did other jobs and would sing on weekends or wherever they could, or sing at church. But I just really thought that I might make a living out of it, make a career out of it, which I have done now. I've been doing this for a long, long time.
0: Though it doesn't look like it.
1: Well, thank you. You can't see me on the radio.

0: But like I say, they also trusted me and prayed a lot, I'm sure. Mm-hmm. But I can only imagine what it would be like to see a child head out like that. I don't have children of my own, but I can only imagine, you know, how it would be to turn loose of your kids like that.
1: Well, I would assume early on, though, they could hear you when you were on the radio in Knoxville and on local TV and, of course, the Opry later on. So even without a phone call, they could probably know that you were making your way.
0: Well, we didn't have a phone back then, so I didn't make many phone calls back home. But I used to write a lot of postcards from any place that I was just so they'd know I was okay. As a few years went by, they saw that I had made a right decision for me, and they're very proud of me, and I'm proud of the fact that they are proud of me.

0: Can we talk about girl power in country music for a moment here? Is it something you intended to do to make a statement for women in country music, or did it just kind of happen?
1: Well, it's always served me well being a girl. I guess, you know, I always knew how to talk to men, how to be with men, how to deal with men, because I have my father and I have six brothers, so I know the true nature of, you know, of men, and I'm not afraid of them, and I'm very secure in who I am, and I just always felt like I am a girl, and I sing, and I write, and I think I'm good enough to make it, and I did, and I'm very happy, and I feel real good when other girls, young girls especially, come up and say that I've been an inspiration. I guess I was so dumb in country, I didn't know it couldn't be done until I had it done, as they say. I just didn't let anything stop me. And I have, like you say, worked with a lot of wonderful women, Tammy and Loretta when we did Honky Tonk Angels, Linda and Emmy. The two trio albums that we've done are two of my favorite things I've ever done. And so I'm glad to be a girl. I've always said it's a good thing because the way I look, if I hadn't been a girl, I'd have definitely been a drag queen.
0: Your look is not exactly the stereotype of the demure mountain lady in a flower dress. Over the years, you've had a pretty flashy kind of look.
1: Well, yeah, I have, and that's, you asked me real early on in this interview why I got out of the Smoky Mountains. I had to get out. They ran me out because of the way I looked, because I refused to wear that flowery dress and look like everybody else. Now, actually, it was just a country girl's idea of glamour and how to look. I had been impressed in my very young life by what they called the town tramp in our town. I didn't know what that word meant. But this woman used to wear these short skirts, and on Saturdays I'd see her. She had these red fingernails, and she wore high heels, and her hair was bleached peroxide, and she wore red lipstick. And I just thought she was the prettiest thing I'd ever seen. And I always tell this story, and I'd say, oh, she is so pretty. And Mama said, don't look at her. She ain't nothing but trash. And I said, well, that's exactly what I want to be when I grow up. So that's exactly how I looked. And I just had an outgoing personality, and I felt like I could carry that off. And just like painting with crayons and paints to me. And I just feel happier when I'm all primped up and made up and over-exaggerated.
0: And you have outlasted the critics.
1: Well, you know, I do know how I look, and I like the way that I look because that's the way I'm most comfortable, because I'm certainly not a natural beauty. So I'm just
0: comfortable. I might have to dispute that.
1: Oh, it's true. I'm not. You ain't never seen me natural. How would you know? And you never will. There's no such thing as natural beauty. Uh-huh. It's my line from Steel Magnolias when I was a beautician. But anyway, I just really enjoy the way I look because I'm short, so I always wore the high heels so I'd be taller. I had a little short, fat finger, so I wear long nails so my hands would look longer. My hair never would do what I wanted it to do, so I either wore pieces or wigs. So it's like I just always took all my negatives and turned them into positives, and I'm happy, and I've made a good living doing it.
0: Well, I like all the Dolly's Beauty Secrets segment here of American Roots.
1: Well, thank you. I always say I look totally artificial, but I like to believe that I'm totally real. And somewhere in there, I think people sense that I'm not as artificial as I look, and so they let me get away with it. So as long as I guess if I can write decent songs and do decent work and treat people good, shouldn't matter how I look.
0: Speaking with Dolly Parton about her outlook and her look, one of my favorite Dolly songs is Coat of Many Colors.

Dolly Parton, Coat of Many Colors. This is American Roots, where we're going to go to a place where country music and soul come together in the voice of James Carr. In the 1960s, Carr, a Memphis native, poured out his bluesy vocals over country-style songs like this one, Dark End of the Street.

the Art Blakey Quartet from 1963. So, of course, Art Blakey on the drums, Sonny Stitt on alto sax, Art Davis on bass, and the great McCoy Tyner on the piano, playing his own tune, Blues Back. And before that, Memphis singer James Carr with Dark End of the Street. If you're wondering about the country sound of that song, it was written by veteran songwriters Chips Moman and Dan Penn. And Penn in particular is associated with the rhythm and blues sound of Muscle Shoals, Alabama. Back in a minute with some black country music and blue yodeling on American Roots.

0: This is American Roots with an archival program featuring Dolly Parton that originally aired in 2000.
1: This is American Roots. I'm Nick Spitzer. Yodeling in old-time country music has its roots in the falsetto leaps of blues field hollers. There's also later influence from the exotic Swiss and German yodelers who appeared in American vaudeville tent shows early in the last century. Black musicians often picked up on country music and blues yodeling from their white neighbors. This is especially true in some of the old string bands across the South. And one of the great black bands was the Mississippi Sheiks. This is their Yodeling Fiddling Blues.

0: This is American Roots from New Orleans. And if you like the music, tell all your friends. But if you don't like the music, don't tell nobody.
1: Water tank.

0: How about that now? Was that all right? Is I'm doing all right now?
1: The man doing the talking is Tennessee blues man Walter Furry Lewis with a nice blue yodel on a song that he calls Water Tank. He probably got that from the man they call the father of country music, America's blue yodeler Jimmy Rogers, the song Waiting for a Train. Let's consider a recent update on the blue yodel in Delta music. It's from a man they call Super Chicken, James Lewis Johnson of Clarksdale, Mississippi. This song explains itself better than I ever could. Big Boy Now.

Chicken Grease from D'Angelo, the son and grandson of Preacher Man from Richmond, Virginia. And D'Angelo gets some help from a real live drummer, Amir Questlove Thompson, who works for the acoustic hip hoppers called The Roots. Chicken Grease comes from the 1999 record Voodoo, which also features young jazz musicians like Charlie Hunter and Roy Hargrove. Time to go from Chicken Grease to Frog Legs. That's the name of a jump blues from New Orleans R&B singer Lloyd Price. He's the one who sang Personality and Lottie Lottie Miss Claudie. Got Lloyd Price doing kind of a street vendor thing here in song. Frog Legs on American Roots.

0: get some frog leg meat. I'm not begging, I'm selling it, you see. 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'Cause frog legs, frog legs, I'm your frog leg man.
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0: trumpeter Clifford Brown, one of the shining lights of bebop in the mid-1950s. Sadly, he died in a car accident when he was just 25. Weird Brown's own composition, Joy Spring, recorded in Los Angeles, 1954. Our program is produced in collaboration with our colleagues in the School of Liberal Arts at Tulane University in New Orleans, and with support from the National Endowment for the Arts, the New Orleans Tourism and Cultural Fund, and Jim Hart in Chicago. 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Stick with us to hear more about the late Dolly Parton's American Roots. That's coming up after the break. We'll also hear from the late country music historian Charles Wolfe about the ballads and songs of the Appalachian South. I'm Nick Spitzer, and this is American Roots from PRX, Public Radio Exchange.
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0: This is American Roots with an archival program featuring Dolly Parton that originally aired in 2000. Dolly passed away on August 25 at age 80.

I'm Nick Spitzer. This is American Roots, where our guest is Dolly Parton, a woman who's always sounded upbeat, but tells us that she loves to sing sad songs. We'll also talk to country music historian Charles Wolfe this hour about the ballads and songs of Parton's home turf, the Appalachian South, where musical narratives of unrequited love and murder are passed down through generations. Let's begin with the high lonesome sound of Bill Monroe, one of the most influential voices in country music and in Dolly Parton's life. Monroe takes us out on that muddy ground with the New Mule Skinner Blues on America.

0: traffic is murder.
1: That's what I thought. That's what it's going to be at home if you don't get here sometime.
2: Dolly Parton with her one-time partner, Porter Wagoner. Almost sounding like a soul duet there. Better Move It On Home. She'd been singing with Porter in the studio since 1967 and also on his television show. And since then, she's continued to sing duets, choosing a wide variety of partners, including Alison Krauss, Linda Ronstadt, Emmylou Harris, even Boy George. We'll talk with Dolly Parton about her music and all of her musical friends later in this hour of American Roots. But first, we've got a few other famous duets, including Ray Charles and Betty Carter, teaming up in 1961 on the song Side by Side.

Yow. It's Vicki Anderson singing with James Brown, You've Got the Power, in 1967. Like other soul reviews of the 50s and 60s, James Brown featured his backing band and other singers who'd work the crowd till it was time to introduce the star. And usually Brown's show featured one female background singer who sang solo before he came on or while he was slipping into another crazy costume. Right now on American Roots, a duo of another kind, not side by side, but back to back, the two great piano men of Louisiana, Fats Domino and Jerry Lee Lewis, starting with Fats' take on a Hank Williams song, You Win Again.

Jerry Lee Lewis and his pumping piano and just a drum set with his first song from Memphis Sun Records in 1956, Crazy Arms. In a minute, we'll head across the state east to the mountains of Tennessee as we hear the second part of our interview with Dolly Parton on American Roots.

0: Dolly Parton's album, The Grass is Blue, in 1999, recalled her bluegrass roots and the music she sang when she started her radio career. Dolly first stepped behind the microphone at a young age.
1: Well, as a matter of fact, the first show that I ever was on when I started on radio and television at age 10, it was on a show called The Cass Walker Show. And he owned a chain of supermarkets there, and he had a house band, and we had a theme song. And this started out every day. It was like, pick up the morning paper when it hits the street. Cass Walker's prices, they just can't be beat. Get that Blue Band coffee and you want some more. Do your grocery shopping at the Cass Walker store. And then they'd say, say that again, Dolly. And I'd go, do your grocery shopping at the Cass Walker store.
2: Ooh, good stuff.
1: So I never forgot the theme song. Of course, everybody on the whole show would sing it, like the band would kick in. Actually, by the way, it was a pretty good bluegrass band at that time, so bluegrass was not new to me when I decided to record this Grass is Blue album that I have out now that I'm so proud of.
3: Well, about your brand new record here, this record, it seems to be one where you're not only singing about home in some cases, but you're playing an updated version of some of the styles of the roots music you grew up with.
1: Well, actually, a lot of the songs on the Grass is Blue album, I

0: I noticed you also have your old buddy Johnny Cash, one of his tunes there.
1: I love Johnny Cash. Johnny Cash was the first man I ever saw that I knew what sex appeal was. When I was just a young girl, I went to Nashville, and that's when Johnny was all drugged up and all that. But he was young, and he was skinny, and he was just strange and weird, and I loved his voice. So he was my first crush in the business, so I kind of always followed him. But I loved his sound, loved his writing, and that song that I recorded of his, I Still Miss Someone. I think he wrote it with his brother. And I just always thought someday I'm going to record that song.

0: Now, Silver Dagger, you mentioned it as a folk song. Is that something you learned later?
1: My mother used to sing all these old-time sad, sad songs, and Silver Dagger was one of them. And I'm not certain of the origin of that, but I would venture to guess that that's English. And I know it's from the old world, and I know it's a couple of hundred years old because we've heard it forever. Mm-hmm. But my mother used to sing it, and I had always loved it.

0: how is it that you end up getting in the character of some of these sad songs? I mean, Silver Dagger is sort of love and death there, and very sad.
1: Well, I like to be happy if I can be, and I was born with a happy heart, but I'm an extremely sensitive person, and things touch me really deep. And I think growing up, hearing all those sad old songs that Mama used to sing, and when Mama was sick and pregnant and stuck back there in the mountains, and I would feel her sadness, and I just love to sing sad songs because they seem to come out of me so good because I really feel them. And when I'm singing it, the reason it sounds so real is because I'm living it.

0: What would your old friend Bill Monroe, some call him the father of bluegrass, think of your new bluegrass record?
1: Well, I think Bill would be probably as proud, if not prouder than anybody besides me, of that album. And the other thing about Bill Monroe, in addition to the fact that Bill was my buddy and my friend, one of my first big records in the late 60s or early 70s was a song called Mule Skinner Blues that Bill Monroe had, I guess, probably the biggest record of his whole career on. And it was, for many, many years, the biggest record of my career.
2: Do you need another Mule Skinner? With a black stag whip too tall.
1: When Bill and I used to get together, that would be the other thing we'd do when I was kidding and playing with him and flirting with him and he's flirting with me. We'd also just light into that, good morning.

0: very hard to find a way to weave in some of that Bill Monroe yodeling. I know I did it on Train. I got that So anyway, I think Bill would be real proud of it. In fact, I bet he's probably heard it up there where he is.
1: Dolly Parton yodeling her way back home.

Country music is also full of those sad songs that Dolly Parton spoke about. One particularly grim variety is the murder ballad, and we'll have more about that a little later in the hour. For now, though, here's a classic example of the genre, the Louvin Brothers with Knoxville Girl on American Roots.

The Louvin Brothers with the graphic song, The Knoxville Girl. We'll be back in a minute with Murder Ballads and Other Sad Tales on American Roots.

0: This is American Roots. I'm Nick Spitzer. Tales of tragedy, love gone awry, and crimes of passion have been passed along for hundreds of years by ballads, narrative songs. We wanted to know why and called Charles Wolfe, professor at Middle Tennessee State University.
1: Well, a ballad by definition is simply a song that tells a story. It can be any kind of a narrative, but in the Anglo-American tradition, which is the tradition that gave rise to country music, it's almost always a ballad about relationships. When people look at modern country music and you hear about cheating songs or you hear about people seeking revenge, the essential elements of a lot of folk and country music do go far back into the distant past of traditionalism.
0: Now, we heard The Knoxville Girl by the Lubin Brothers a few minutes ago. That's an awfully bloody song.
1: Many of those early ballads were full of violence. You can look at things like the original Pretty Polly. That's about a serial killer. Some of these older songs take violence so much for granted that it's just part and parcel of them.
0: Now, Pretty Polly, was that song so violent back across the Atlantic?
1: Pretty Polly is one of those songs that if you wanted to explain the difference between American ballads and British ballads, that would be the one I would use. In the British ballad, Pretty Polly becomes pregnant. Her lover goes out in the woods, digs her grave, takes her out there, hits her over the head with a shovel, buries her in a shallow grave, and then he tries to escape to Australia. But as the ship is sailing on the briny sea, Pretty Polly's ghost, with the baby in her arms, rises up out of the ocean and grabs him, and as the ballad says, tears him all in three. So you've got this supernatural revenge going on in the British version.
2: Oh, Polly, Pretty Polly, you're
1: in the American version, he takes her into the woods, hits her on the head with a shovel, buries her in a shallow grave, walks away, and the last line of the song is something like, he leaves her alone with the wild birds to mourn, and that's it. In other words, in American ballads and murder ballads, when you kill somebody and you hit them on the head with a shovel, they stay dead.

0: songs are slow and they're sad. And people today get quite a shock when they hear them.
1: One of the great ballads that I think most people know, if they know a ballad, is the story of Barbara Allen. We found a lovely jazz version, but I wonder if you could tell us what the basics of Barbara Allen are all about.
0: Well, Barbara Allen is, of course, the probably best known of all folk ballads, and it's probably the oldest.
2: All in the merry month of May.
0: We've found references to people singing Barbara Allen as far back as 1666 in London. It was sung by Daniel Boone. It was a favorite song of Abraham Lincoln, and it became one of the first great country radio songs back in 1927. So there's hardly been a time in American musical history in which Barbara Allen hasn't been before the public in one guise or another.

0: The topic of the song, again, is cold-hearted, faithless relationships. The same sort of thing that you get today with the Dixie Chicks, or that you got 30 years ago with Kitty Wells.
1: And it doesn't surprise you that there's a jazz version?
0: Not at all. It's a good song. It's a good melody. And I think a good jazz version would be very much in line.
1: Charles Wolf, I want to thank you for visiting with us here on American Roots and talking about the old ballads.
0: Been my pleasure.

A remarkable jazz read on the old English ballad Barbara Allen, sung there by Maxine Sullivan with John Kirby's sextet in the late 1930s, but it's a song with roots in the 17th century. Up next, we've got a more recent British song made to sound almost antique. Satisfaction by Mick Jagger and Keith Richards of the Rolling Stones, but the singer is Georgia native Sean Marshall from the band Cat Power on American Roots.

Doc Watson and the famous song about the poor boy's travail in New Orleans, House of the Rising Sun. It's not really clear if there ever was a real bordello by that name here in New Orleans. The tour guides do point to certain places as inspirations for the song. Prostitution was legal in the Crescent City for some years back at the beginning of the 20th century in the Storyville District, a place where a lot of musicians got their start, including Jelly Roll Morton. A few decades later, in the 1940s, this next singer, Sonny Jones, played gigs with his pal Fats Domino at a night spot called the Hideaway Club. When Domino made it big, Jones continued as his warm-up act until the 1960s. But here he's getting top billing in a funk arrangement, Sonny Jones with Lighten Up on American Roots.

0: Wynton Marsalis Septet and the Happy Feet Blues, a cool read on the street sounds of New Orleans. Marsalis brought that tune up to the Village Vanguard in New York City. Our program is produced in collaboration with Tulane University's School of Liberal Arts. Our presenting station's WWNO-FM at the University of New Orleans. 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
1: Well, now, my American roots need doing right now, so as soon as this interview's over, I do have a hair appointment. I'll go do my American roots.
0: Thanks, Dolly, for your humor, style, and substance over the years. We'll miss you. For this archival program, the American Roots team back when included Matt Sacchini, Joel Rose, Lauren Callahan, Genevieve Lay, Katie Rechdahl, and Mary Beth Kirshner. Thanks today to Maureen Lochran and Olivia Broslowski for bringing it back. 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

0: Hi, I'm Holly Stinson, and I've been listening to KTNA almost since the beginning of KTNA. I've also been a volunteer as a newsreader and music show host since the last century. KTNA is important to me. It makes a difference in my life, and I bet it does in yours too. But community radio takes support. 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